0: on Maine Calling, we'll look at the reasons behind the closures and their impact on pregnant patients and their communities. And we'll discuss possible solutions to fill the void. Maine Calling is just ahead.
1: Live from NPR News in Washington, I'm Ryland Barton. The Supreme Court has rejected President Trump's push for new mail-in voting restrictions for the midterm election. NPR's Hansi Wong reports.
2: The Supreme Court ruling means the U.S. Postal Service is expected to continue delivering ballots as usual for the midterm general election. At issue was whether the Postal Service has the authority to refuse to deliver mail-in ballots to voters in states where election officials do not turn over voter lists to the mailing agency and do not have certain barcodes on their ballot envelopes. We should note USPS is a financial supporter of NPR. The Postal Service issued those requirements in response to an executive order by President Trump. A federal judge in Boston blocked them after finding that USPS has no authority to impose them on states. Now the Supreme Court has decided to keep the judge's ruling in place. Voting by mail has already started in some states, including Alabama, North Carolina, and Wisconsin, and more states are set to use USPS to mail their ballots as planned. Hansi Wong, NPR News.
1: A Homeland Security whistleblower says federal agents may have broken state laws to pursue President Trump's voter fraud priorities. NPR's Miles Parks reports the whistleblower's account was made public today by Democratic senators.
3: The Department of Homeland Security has been ramping up its search for voter fraud in recent weeks. That's meant combing state voter rolls the department acquired and checking them against other federal data sources that track citizenship. But the whistleblower report says it's been a rushed process that has not taken state law into account. Investigators are supposed to review dozens of cases per day, and the whistleblower says those investigators were instructed to make false claims on state government websites in order to access data that is only supposed to be accessed by the voter themselves. The report was made public by Senate Minority Leader Chuck Schumer and Senator Alex Padilla of California. Miles Parks, NPR News, Washington.
1: President Trump posted online today that the AI industry already has the only guardrail it needs, what he called a strong and smart high IQ president. It comes after AI industry leaders said they want to slow down the rapid development of the technology and after several companies disclosed AI-related security incidents, as NPR's Shannon Bond reports.
4: What Anthropic CEO and others in the industry are saying is that we're at this point where AI is now advancing really fast, so fast that it's hard for safety to keep up. And that is inflaming these fears, one, that humans could lose control or that AI could be used by bad actors. And we are already seeing these situations where AI is acting in unexpected ways, like the Hugging Face hack. And given the way these AI systems work, right, you can give them a goal, but it can be really hard to predict what they will do to achieve it. So the industry refers to these efforts to what they call align AI models with human values. But there are people inside these very companies who are worried about how possible that really is given the pace of advancement.
1: NPR's Shannon Bond reporting. AI stocks slid worldwide today after that warning from industry leaders. Meanwhile, major U.S. stock indexes fell. The S&P 500 fell nearly 0.5%. This is NPR News. A crucial Saudi oil pipeline that was struck in an attack will mostly be out of service for weeks as the damage is repaired. The East-West pipeline is key to Saudi Arabia's strategy of shifting its oil exports to the Red Sea to avoid the Persian Gulf's Strait of Hormuz, where the Iran war has stifled shipping. Saudi Arabia blamed the attack on drones from Iranian-backed militias in Iraq. The Emmy Awards are tonight, hosted by Law & Order SVU star Mariska Hargitay. NPR's Chloe Veltman has more on the 78th annual celebration of the best TV, including awards for top comedy and drama series.
5: Popular series like Hacks, Abbott Elementary and The Bear are all nominated for the top comedy award alongside newcomers Widow's Bay and Margot's Got Money Troubles. On the drama side, last year's winner The Pitt is facing off against Pluribus, Slow Horses, The Diplomat and more. The Television Academy already gave out some honours earlier this month. Rob Reiner was posthumously awarded his third Emmy for a guest appearance on The Bear.
6: I have consulted for everything from Fortune 500 companies to strip mall laundromats.
5: Hargitay, the event's host, won two awards for her documentary My Mom Jane about her late mother, Hollywood's 1950s star Jane Mansfield. Chloe Veltman, NPR News.
1: The Supreme Court will decide this month whether to hear a lobster fisherman's challenge to a requirement for tracking devices on boats. Maine lobster fisherman Frank Thompson argues it constitutes unreasonable search and seizure. Authorities say the monitoring program is crucial for understanding lobster populations, which are declining in New England. I'm Ryland Barton. This is NPR News from Washington.
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9: I'm Jennifer Rooks, and this is Maine Calling. Why is Maine losing so many labor and delivery units? What does this mean for pregnant patients, for rural communities? And is there any way to fill the gaps in care for patients across the state? Joining me for this conversation, Sally Weiss, who is Vice President of Workforce Policy and Strategic Initiatives for the Maine Hospital Association, Dr. Anne-Marie Van Hengel, a retired obstetrician, sorry about that, Anne-Marie, from Portland, and a fellow with the American College of Obstetrics and Gynecology, and Margaret Reynolds, an organizer with Miles Delivers Action Coalition. Join the conversation. Has a birthing center closure affected you? Do you know of a community that has found an alternative for maternity care, either here in Maine or somewhere else? You can send us a brief email, talk@mainepublic.org, post a comment on Facebook or Instagram, or give us a call at 1-800-399-3566. Thank you all for joining us today. Sally, I know that labor and delivery units are closing all over the country and that this is a big national problem. I also know it's hitting rural areas the hardest, and that's what we're seeing in Maine. Can you tell us some of the major reasons, the biggest reasons this is happening?
10: Yes, sure. First of all, thanks so much for having me today, and I really appreciate this opportunity. And first, I just want to acknowledge that any closure is extremely difficult, especially when we're talking about healthcare services and time and access matter. I think there's no one reason why these closures are occurring both here in Maine and nationally. But there are several factors that are kind of converging. The first is the change in demographics. Maine is the oldest state in the country, and we unfortunately are becoming an older state. And what this means is that our birthing volumes in our rural communities have decreased over time and across the state as a whole. This, in turn, makes it really difficult to staff these units. I think we think about healthcare and a lot of services that are provided in hospital settings and at your primary care practice. You know, they're Monday through Friday, 9 to 5. You schedule an appointment. Labor and delivery services are really unique in that they have to be ready 24/7, 365 days a year for that mom and baby who may need care. And I think this presents some challenges when you're thinking about how you staff these facilities. And in particular, I think recruiting workforce to facilities where there are fewer births. You know, for instance, if you have a labor and delivery unit that has 150 births a year, if you have 3 or 4 providers covering the care of that hospital year round, you might have 1 birth per week. And this is hard because providers and their care teams, they want to work. They want to use their skills. And this becomes challenging for recruitment.
9: All right. Well, calling in now is Brianna Keefe Oates, who is a reproductive health researcher and lecturer in public health at Colby College. Brianna, thanks so much for calling in. I understand your class is waiting for you, so we'll be brief. But I understand that your research focuses on some of the specific challenges, such as the actual distance patients are from the care they need and how that's changing. What have you learned?
11: Yeah, well, thanks for having me. We've been looking at kind of distance to care since the most recent closures happened, not including Lincoln. And what we found is if we look at census tracts in Aroostook and Washington counties, over 40% of women of reproductive age in those areas probably don't have access within 60 minutes of their home. And this is concerning because there's good evidence to show that increased distance to obstetric care is associated with adverse maternal health outcomes, as well as increases in neonatal care, neonatal intensive care unit

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1: Frequently was what Sally Weiss was mentioning, which was the challenge of recruiting and retaining providers to rural hospitals. I'm sure you all will discuss. There is a need for more OBGYNs, midwives, and family medicine doctors throughout the country, and certainly we're seeing that here as well.
2: It's such a conundrum, but I know that you've been looking at strategies and some hopeful solutions. What are some of those strategies you're discussing, and what would be the goal in terms of how close patients would be to the care they need?
1: Yeah, our hope is to really first, as a state, kind of figure out a vision to care, figure out where, you know, what do we want as a state for care? And as public health researchers, my group, we're really coalescing around this idea that we would love to see a system of care where people are within about a 30-minute drive to care, and almost everyone is within a 60-minute. So most within a 30-minute, everyone within a 60-minute, again, looking at the data on safety and outcomes. There are a lot of solutions. I would say they're, as you mentioned, they're still multifaceted, but really thinking about creative ways to increase the workforce through midwives, through family medicine, obstetric trained providers, as well as thinking about kind of alternative payment and finance reform are some that we're looking at.
2: So big, big changes.
1: Yes. Yeah. And we as a state will have to figure out kind of what we want, right? And what is possible and feasible, which is the other aspect of this.
2: Well, Brianna, thank you so much for calling in. Brianna Keefe-Oates is a public health researcher at Colby College, called in right before she taught a class, so I really appreciate that. Anne-Marie Van Hengel, I'm listening to these words like safety and outcomes. Put that into some kind of real language for the rest of us. What is at stake when a mom, a patient is more than an hour from his or her caregiver when there's pregnancy, when they're in their eighth, ninth month of pregnancy?
3: Yes, again, well, thank you for having me also. It's an incredibly important topic and something I've been involved with for the last 3 years since retiring. So I think there are many, many studies. I mean, 39 plus large analyses of distance traveled, showing that increased distance traveled translates to increased incidence of significant problems. And, you know, that, you know, a term that's used is significant maternal morbidity. And we know that people who have to deliver, you know, more than, if they're more than 40 miles from a delivery place, that translates into like a 60% increase in incidence of these sorts of problems. And that could be excessive bleeding, it could be preterm delivery, it could be delivery in the car, which, you know, doesn't always go wrong, but it's obviously better to be in a place where you can receive your care. So again, there's incredible detail on that. The other thing that I think is really important to recognize is that it also, if someone has to travel that far for the delivery, it also probably means that they have to travel that far for prenatal care. And especially when you're talking about rural areas where people, you know, it may be difficult for them to travel in an hour and a half or an hour or 2 hours round trip for their routine prenatal visits. So they are less likely to get prenatal care. And by definition, less prenatal care also puts people at increased risk. You can't risk stratify ahead of time. You can't identify that lower risk person versus the higher risk person. So again, that access to prenatal care is also a critical factor in it.
2: Do you, among the many things that you're worried about, do you worry that in the future we'll see more maybe unnecessary scheduled C-sections because people are afraid of being far away from their caregiver when they go into labor?
3: I think that there will be increased scheduled delivery. So whether it be a scheduled C-section or a scheduled induction, which in and of itself can also, you know, bring issues with it. So yes, I think that there's a possibility of that.
2: All right. Well, Margaret, I want to bring you into the conversation. You've been really involved in your specific community, and this is about the most recent announcement.

0: Maine Health announced they'd be closing Lincoln Hospital's maternity ward in December. You're part of the group that's saying this is terrible. And tell me what this means for your community.
1: Yeah, so thank you for having me on. So I'm one of the co-founders of the Miles Delivers Action Coalition. When this was announced, the reasons, were maybe slightly less identified than they are now, and they've sort of changed over time. And so one of the things that was very important to my group was not just pushing back, right, not being there as an enemy or animosity or in any sort of combative way, but rather to really look at those solutions that we have and that have been so well researched, and to say, okay, if staffing is the problem, what can our community do to support this hospital we love and that has the lowest C-section rates and the lowest induction rates? And as Sally said, right, perhaps Maine is an old state, but at Lincoln Hospital, right, this tiny hospital, we've seen a 43% increase in births from 2019 to 2024. So the hospital itself and this area is growing. With that said, this community would be devastated. We know there's major economic impacts when labor and delivery close, when school closes, right? And this is a critical service. We wouldn't just be okay with a fire station closing, right? And so we have to figure out other models. And there are other models. People across Maine and New England and the U.S. are doing some really cool things out there to support this service in rural areas. And so when you have a place like, you know, we live in, I mean, we had talked about patients needing to be ideally within 60 minutes. Well, miles wise, we might not be too far away. Say you're all the way down one of our peninsulas or on an island. Maybe you're not miles too far away, but when you think of the traffic on Route 1, which is kind of our only exit and entrance, when you think of an ice storm or, you know, hurricanes, which are hitting now occasionally, or major storms, right, you're looking at a much larger travel time in addition to the EMTs who are now not able to respond to people with critical heart events or, you know, kidney stones or something, right? Because now they're tied up bringing a patient who might have driven before the 10 miles just down to Miles Hospital, which we affectionately call Lincoln here because that's what it was forever. And so now they're unable to transport other patients.
0: So a domino effect. And I'm guessing the long-term worry is your community will attract fewer young families if you don't have a maternity ward. But let me ask you some numbers. You said a 40% increase in births. How many births a year are at the hospital?
1: Yeah, that's a great question. So they've averaged around 130 now. That number could absolutely go up. We've seen it be as high as 212, I think. It can go down. So with Waldo, which is 15 minutes away, and St. Andrews, maybe 25 down that in Booth Bay Harbor closing, right, those births have to go somewhere. And now with the possibility of Miles closing, Penn Bay and Mid-Coast, who they're clinicians have told us they're already overwhelmed and cannot see mm-hmm. this increase.
0: We'll yeah, yeah. Too. And I'm hearing that as well, that other hospitals, the health hospital and elsewhere, seeing more patients than it ever has. But Dr. Van Hengel, is there a number at which under that it's hard to keep the staff sharp enough and their skills sharp enough? I mean, is one baby a week, two babies a week, a baby a day, I mean, a delivery a day, I should say. I should not say a baby. I mean, is there a level for which under that it becomes dangerous for a hospital to offer labor and delivery services?
2: Yeah, again, that's a very good question. And I think something that is commonly cited as an issue. So the short answer is there is no officially level number that is considered below which something is unsafe. There was a single article that was based entirely on just people's thoughts about what could happen. So, you know, there was a survey done of hospital administrators and who were said, what do you think is the minimum number that would be required? And that was 200. That was based entirely on what they thought. It was not based on any data or anything along those lines. And in fact, there are, so I'm involved also with NEPQIN, which is the Northern New England perinatal quality initiative, and they track a lot of these things, and there's a lot of quality data that is out there, and it's actually very clear that many of the very small hospitals actually have outstanding outcomes, not only in how their babies do, but as far as C-section rates and interventions and all those other things. So yes, I mean, I think if you're talking about 50 deliveries or less or something, I think there may be a level at which it would be difficult, but there's nothing official. And I know of multiple hospitals that deliver between 100 and 150 who have outstanding outcomes that hospitals would be very welcome, would be welcoming. The other thing to recognize, and Maine has done a really good job on that, and actually has been a leader in across many states, is there's a very robust simulation program and outreach that has the perinatal outreach program, which is outstanding, that goes to hospitals and provides simulations. It provides them advice on how to do things. There's an excellent workflow protocol book and things like that. And that is ongoing. And a lot of that work is now also going to be subsidized with the work that's happening with the RTP for the Rural Health Transformation money and so on. So there's a very robust program there, and that will continue. And the only other thing that I want to just sort of just add on to Margaret's point is the EMS system is something that is a big challenge. I feared from your initial question, but the ability for, we need to have a really robust EMS system, because if we're asking all these transfers to happen, we're taking them away from other services. So if they have to travel 2 hours to bring someone to a place, then they have to have 2 hours back. You have the another hour or so on both sides. So you've got 5 or 6 hours where a EMS rig is out of commission for the rest of that community.
0: Yeah, and just to be clear, we're talking about safety, but Sally, you're saying that, or actually it wasn't Sally, it was Brianna, the public health researcher, that said that staffing is one of the major issues, not the concern is yes, it's safety, but more so, we just cannot hire the staff that we need at these hospitals. This is what you're hearing from hospitals?
3: Yeah, and I think this is kind of it's a delicate needle to thread, because I think Anne Marie and Margaret are correct. Maine hospitals provide excellent quality of care. Overall, nationally, our outcomes are very good. I think at the end of the day, we still have to recruit, right? And we need to recruit providers who want to work in these communities. And I think I would also be remiss if I didn't note that it's not just obstetricians and certified nurse midwives and family medicine with, physicians. It's pediatricians, it's anesthesia, it's respiratory therapy. There's lots of folks that are involved in the care of a newborn, both as well as prenatally and postnatally. So I think it's important that we just remember it's a very large care team. It's a very specialized care team. And I think even when the numbers are low and the quality and the outcomes are excellent, it's still very challenging to recruit those specialized providers to communities where you're often having to take more call, right, in order to reduce the number of providers so that you can get those deliveries you want to maintain your skills and your competencies. So I think that this is where, I personally think at Maine hospitals and within my role at the Hospital Association, we're really trying to identify, what are the solutions? What are the strategic approaches we can take both, within our association and membership, but also across the state, working with other stakeholders to really think about how do we reorganize our workforce, right? How do we reorganize our workforce regionally, statewide, to support the care that needs to be happening close to home? So I would just say that I think that's important to note.
0: Yeah, we'll talk a lot about some of those potential solutions when we come back. This is Maine Calling. We'll be right back.
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0: Welcome back. This is Maine Calling. I'm Jennifer Rooks. Hospitals throughout Maine have closed their maternity wards. Rural areas are being hit the hardest. Today, we're examining why this is happening, and we're going to talk about some potential solutions. With me today, Dr. Anne-Marie Van Hengel, who is a retired obstetrician with the American College of Obstetrics and Gynecology, Margaret Reynolds, an organizer with Miles Delivers Action Coalition, and Sally Weiss, Vice President of Workforce Policy and Strategic Initiatives with the Maine Hospital Association. We invite you to join the conversation. What do you want to know about maternal health care in rural areas? Send us a brief email, talk@mainepublic.org. Comment on Facebook or Instagram, or give us a call at 1-800-399-3566. On the line with us now is Kathy Lookabaugh. She is in Lubeck and has a story to share about what she encountered when her child was born. Thank you so much for giving us a call, Kathy. So you are in one of those regions that recently lost its labor and delivery unit, which was Machias. Tell us what that meant for you.
8: Yeah, thanks for having me. So I actually had planned to give birth in a small birth center in Machias, but my midwife was going to be out of town on the weekend that I ultimately gave birth at, and I would have gone to the Machias Hospital. It's not actually closed indefinitely, but that weekend, and I think the month leading up to it, the hospital was on what is called diversion, which is where they direct you to go to a different facility. They're temporarily closed for whatever reason, whether that's staffing or other lack of resources. So I was directed to go to Ellsworth, which is about a two-hour drive for me to get there from Lubeck. And even though I left early and was ready to go, I ultimately ended up giving birth to my daughter on the side of the road. For anyone that's familiar with Down East Maine, I got to the Black Woods Road, which is a pretty rural section of road. We had no cell phone service. My husband was in the middle of the road, waving his phone in the air, trying to get connected. Luckily, we had a doula with us who was able to support me through the birth of my child, and everything turned out okay. But the reality is that we just couldn't make that two-hour drive. It was too fast for us.
0: Oh, boy, Kathy, what time of the year was this?
8: So it was September, and that's another really lucky thing. Like, we didn't have to navigate roads in, like, you know, snow or ice or anything, so the roads were clear, which is really great because, again, it's a really kind of tricky backwoods road that we had to go on. But, yeah, it was September. She's a year old now, so which is really great.
0: Oh, wow. And so let me ask you, I mean, happy ending to the story, but it must have been scary.
8: Yeah, I mean, for me in particular, I was very focused on giving birth. I think my husband, who was driving, was, you know, panicking. And then when he couldn't get cell phone service, too, he was very nervous. Again, like, it was very reassuring to me that I had my doula there with me. You know, while it's not really in her scope, she went above and beyond. That extra support made me feel good knowing someone who has at least seen plenty of births was able to, like, look at my daughter, like, immediately and say, she looks okay, let's just get to the hospital. And even then, you know, I hadn't birthed the placenta. So my daughter was just laying on my chest for the last 30 minutes of the drive, which is a little scary too. You know, we went from driving very fast to driving very slow.
0: Well, Kathy, and just to be clear, if people aren't really familiar with doulas, doulas are people who support women throughout their pregnancy, but they're not designed, at least by training, to be the person that catches the baby, if you will, right?
8: Right. They're more of a support person to kind of advocate for the mom in those kinds of situations, but they are not trained medical professionals.
0: Yeah. Well, before I say goodbye to Kathy, I'm wondering if any of you have any questions for her. Anne-Marie, I see you grinning.
2: I have heard this story. I know her doula very well, who's lovely. And Kathy is not sharing half of the story, but it is it's a remarkable story. And it really does illustrate the challenges that we have.
0: Yeah. As a medical,
2: thanks for sharing, Kathy.
0: As an obstetrician, Anne-Marie, you'd say it is not ideal to give birth in a car.
2: Absolutely not. And I would say the additional thing here, I mean, what just to focus on, she did not deliver the placenta yet. So a retained, you know, you can bleed. You don't actually bleed that much until after the placenta comes out. So the scenario of really having a significant urgent emergent thing happen was still there. I mean, the placenta still being in was definitely an issue.
0: Kathy, thank you so much for calling in. I'm so glad everything turned out well and that your daughter is turning one. Kathy Lookabout lives in Lubeck and dealt with a challenging delivery. And Sally, Kathy mentioned that her hospital has not closed its labor and delivery unit, but was on diversion. So although it's not closed permanently, there are periods in time in which it's not able to deliver babies. What is the reason? What was the reason for that diversion? Do you know?
3: So this is one of those challenges with unreliable workforce. So when hospitals are struggling to recruit regular workforce and are reliant on too few providers who understandably want to take vacation or are ill or have a family emergency, but also if they need to, you know, potentially even rely on contracted, which is like a temporary provider that comes in for a short period of time. Sometimes when that happens, there's gaps in coverage. And when that happens, you know, as we just heard, you know, babies come when babies come. You know, we don't schedule them. They decide when they arrive. So I think when these instances occur, it's not unusual in some of these instances where hospitals are on diversion because they do not have the appropriate staff on hand to support that delivery. And it's unfortunate that it happened when Kathy went into labor.
0: Margaret.
1: Yeah, so I mean, diversion is certainly a tool that is at a hospital's disposal, and it's a needed one because EMS and others, you need to know when you cannot go to your local hospital. But of course, a couple days of diversion in a year is far better than a closed hospital where it's 365 days of diversion. You know, she would have given birth in that car likely either way, which is a horrific thing, which is why we need to be better as a nation, not getting worse. And so when I think about this, you know, what we need, I think primarily is data. When we were working with Maine Health, one of the main things that they cited was diversion. And we said, well, what does diversion at Penn Bay look like? What does it look like at Midcoast? What does it look like at Miles? Because if this is a reason, we should be able to compare how much diversion is happening across hospitals. And that data was never made available. And I think one thing is, if we are, you know, if we are having issues with workforce and we need to think outside the box, is how do we work with the tool of diversion instead of against it?
0: Joining us on the line now is Ellen DeCorti, who is a women's health nurse navigator at Mount Desert Island Hospital. Thanks so much for calling in, Ellen.
9: Hi, thank you for having
0: yeah.
9: me.
0: Yeah, explain how your role changed after MDI's hospital maternity ward closed and left a void. What did you do then, and what do you do now?
9: Sure. So I've worked at MDI Health for 30 years, and I'm a registered nurse. And 27 of those years, I worked at the bedside helping laboring individuals. And part of the transition away from the delivery service back in July of 2025, MDI Health created the position I'm in now, the Women's Health Nurse Navigator position. as a way to continue supporting pregnant and postpartum patients, as well as patients across the lifespan. So I stepped into that role shortly after the unit closed, and I work alongside Dr. Sveva Brown at the Lisa Stuart Women's Health Center. And throughout the year, you know, our organization, we've developed, it's been a year, and so we've developed a perinatal program that allows patients to begin their care close to home. We support them as they transition to the delivery team, and then we are able to welcome them back after delivery for postpartum and newborn care.
0: Okay, so what will happen usually is women will come to your facility up till it's time to deliver, then go to Ellsworth, and then afterwards come back to yours?
9: Yeah, I think what we've learned is that every patient situation is different, so that there isn't one plan that works for everyone. So our goal is to help each person receive the right care at the right time in the right place. So that can look different when they actually need to be connected to their delivery provider. So we look at their medical needs as well as the realities of living in a rural setting. So transportation, childcare, work schedules, finances, we need to deal with ferry schedules, weather can all affect whether our plan will actually work. So we provide as much care as we can close to home, and then we help them transition to the right delivery team.
0: Well, thank you so much for calling in and joining us. Yeah, what were you going to say, Ellen? Go ahead. Sure. You can finish your thought.
9: Oh, no. It's just, it is great just to have, being able to provide that service and lean on our behavioral health center for the, you know, the mental health component, which is very important as well. And then also just letting, you know, welcoming them back after so that they can reconnect with their primary care teams has been extremely rewarding. So happy
0: well,
9: to
0: wonderful.
9: Be here.
0: Thank you. Ellen DeCorti, a women's health nurse navigator at MDI Hospital. We'll go to Turner and Elle. Hi, Elle. Go ahead.
10: Good morning. I am calling with a suggested idea for a solution. One of the things, I worked in military medicine for quite a long time, and one of the things that we did is we would send people from a smaller facility to a larger facility to gain experience, and then they'd come back to us with that knowledge. I'm suggesting possibly the reverse of that, that if a team could be put together from a hospital delivery unit and an obstetrician be sent to a smaller hospital and do that kind of in rotations of some period of time so that they could have like an outreach for obstetrical service.
0: Thanks for that comment. I see lots of my lots of nodding among my guests. Sally, you think that this is something, is this something being explored by Maine hospitals?
3: Yes. I was excited. Thank you so much for that suggestion, because you're spot on. These are the types of things that we are doing. We're actually started a nurse immersion program here in Maine. So we have some of our labor and delivery nurses and as well as, you know, pediatric nurses, they are going to some of our high volume facilities to do immersion experiences. So basically getting a lot of experience managing labor, taking care of mom after delivery, taking care of baby, and then returning back to their smaller rural community hospital. And we're really excited about this nurse immersion program. And then I would also just note that we're also had some hospitals that have started to kind of think about how to regionally share obstetrical providers so that the providers might have a majority of their practice in a high volume site, but they regularly do shifts at the low volume site. So again, they're able to get those skills and practice their competencies that they want, but they're able to provide some care in a smaller community, which actually is very satisfying as well for them because it's a change of environment and a different kind of care team. So these are kind of the solutions that we're looking at, is how do we regionalize our care teams, and then also how do we ensure that our teams are competent and are able to develop and maintain skills.
0: And Anne Marie, I'm thinking, though, that even though there are other hospitals in Maine, the larger hospitals, if you will, that are not at risk of closing their labor and delivery units, they're not exactly overstaffed, right? There's not a whole surplus of people that can take off and spend a month in a rural community every year, correct?
2: You know, I don't actually know the exact answer to that. I suspect that no, they are not overstaffed. In my time, I think it was always an issue of making sure that, you know, staffing was covered. There are some interesting nursing staffing models. So again, a lot of times this is also nursing staffing that is an issue. So that are really some new software models that are really looking at adequately staffing effectively and efficiently, and also financially, it's a good financial model also. As far as the providers are concerned, I think you're right. I think that it is, they're not falling off, out of trees or anything like that. Having said that, there are a large number of, a good number of providers at Maine Health or who are willing and are actually going to the smaller hospitals and doing shifts, you know, maybe 3-4 days in a row, and so on. That is not the model that every provider is going to like, but there are many people who do like that. So I think it's definitely an opportunity to explore. So I think that, there are ways to make this happen, and there are ways that are being done in other parts of the country that are showing. And I think later on, we will probably talk about family practice in more detail on what the resource is there. And then also really integrating midwifery really is something that needs to happen more effectively to really increase those numbers and create a different model of how we provide care, a truly integrated model where low-risk patients are taken care of by midwives, and you have, and then as they become higher risk, they go to obstetricians. That is something that's going to need to happen.
0: Al, thanks for your call. We're going to take another quick break. We'll be right back.
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11: Hi, I'm Chris Howden. He went toe-to-toe with some of the best boxers in history, and over 93 pro bouts, he never got knocked down. We'll talk to Vanessa Schiavallo, the daughter of the late great Canadian boxer George Schiavallo, about her father's career inside the ring, matching up against Muhammad Ali and George Foreman, and about grappling with tragedy outside the ring. That story and more coming up on As It Happens.
4: As It Happens is coming up after Maine Calling at 9 o'clock on Maine Public Radio. 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
0: Welcome back. This is Maine Calling. I'm Jennifer Rooks. Across the nation and here in Maine, hospitals are closing their maternity wards. We're learning about the reasons for this and potential solutions. My guests are Margaret Reynolds with the Miles Delivers Action Coalition, Sally Weiss with the Maine Hospital Association, and Dr. Anne-Marie Van Hengel, a retired OB physician who's still very involved in this work. Share your comments and questions. Send a brief email to talk@mainepublic.org. You can also post on Facebook or Instagram or call 1-800-399-3566. On the line now is Dr. Michael Lamke, a family medicine physician at Reddington Fairview General Hospital in Skowhegan. He's also assistant professor of family medicine with Tufts University School of Medicine. Thanks so much for calling in, Dr. Lamke.
12: Well, thank you. It's a privilege to be on the call, and I've appreciated listening to all the excellent comments from everyone, including the panel. Thank you.
0: Dr. Van Hengel has sent me a note that there's a prediction of a deficit in the number of OBGYNs by 9,000 by the year 2030. And it is easy to focus on this shortage of qualified obstetricians as one of the main problems. But family practice doctors like you often have the training to deliver babies. Is this something that you believe is part of the solution, that there should be more family practice physicians being called to deliver babies as they were in the olden days? Or is there a big shortage of family practice physicians as well?
12: I think there are several issues here, but I think it's no surprise that we have a sustainable family or delivery presence in our hospital. And I think it really has to do with an embrace of the generalist family medicine model. And so we're a rural hospital that delivers between 100 to 250 babies a year, and we are sustaining ourselves. Around the country and around the world, family medicine has proven its benefit. And I think in the absence of medical care, there's a number of other models, you know, whether it's lay midwifery or certified nurse midwifery that has a role. And I think nurse midwifery has a role in Maine as well. But particularly in rural areas, the generalist training that family medicine physicians have is really critical, so that we can flex our capacity as new younger physicians come in from large centers and have new ideas. They can both learn from and train the older physicians, but more importantly, we are involved in, you know, running the committees to make decisions about how to improve quality of care, integrating with outside institutions, as well as being part of the team function training that's so important with our nursing staff. So, you know, in a small hospital, it's not enough just to have people with credentials present. It's actually important that you have a good team function when you're handling really extreme emergencies. People often forget that in these rural hospitals, people just don't show up with normal labor, they show up with critical labor. You know, people who have twin deliveries at, you know, preterm at 30 weeks gestation, they show up at these hospitals, and it's critical to have people who have team function and have practiced those skills before.
0: Yeah. Dr. Lamke, thank you so much for calling in. Dr. Lamke is Dr. Michael Lamke, a family medicine physician at Reddington Fairview General Hospital in Skowhegan. I'm going to go to Alexa, who's calling in from Maine Health. Hi, Alexa. Go ahead.
13: Hey, how are you today? Thanks for taking my call. I'm a neonatal and pediatric neurologist, and I just wanted to talk about a program that we have that really is supporting just what Dr. Lamke was just speaking about. So the program started about 10 years ago out of research that I was doing at Maine Health, and basically uses a telehealth model. And I'm proud to say nearly 10 years later that we have a camera in every single birthing hospital or those remaining birthing hospitals across the entire state. And they're networked to both the Northern Light Eastern Maine Medical Center Neonatal Intensive Care Unit and the Maine Medical Center Neonatal Intensive Care Unit. So when those scary deliveries happen, the providers who are there, who are not used to dealing with them, are just literally the touch of a button away from having experts like myself and the neonatologist on the line to help them with decision making. And there's a lot of positive things that happen as a result of these telehealth consults. Some of them include, you know, a lot of the time we're able to have a very nervous pediatrician or family practice doctor with a baby that we can provide the reassurance to, and then that baby can stay with their family in their community hospital, so we avoid unnecessary transfers. But in the situations where a transfer is required, then we actually can start the therapy there at the community hospital while that ambulance is en route to go pick up that baby. And most importantly, in my opinion, we can talk to the family and explain to them everything that's going on so they don't feel in the dark. So it's been a really great program. And I just thought, you know, if you're talking about solutions, telehealth has to be a piece of it.
0: Yeah, Alexa, thank you. And all my guests are agreeing with you. Thank you so much for taking the time to call in today. And Margaret, you wanted earlier, you mentioned the Rural Health Fund, and I think Dr. Van Hengel did as well. This is part of what this is paying for, right?
1: Sure. So the Rural Health Transformation Fund is administered by CMS as part of HR1, and it's about $190 million
0: and
1: a year.
0: And CMS is Center for Medicaid and
1: Center
0: Medicare
1: for Medicaid
0: Services.
1: And Medicare Services. Yes. And so the Rural Health Transformation Fund coming to Maine is sort of divided into five initiatives. One of the major ones is workforce, and Sally can certainly speak to that and probably has, but, you know, tens of millions of dollars per year is going to go into developing, nurses, doctors, other medical staff who will hopefully

0: hopefully, due to a service commitment, stay in Maine and develop their families here. But in order to do that, they have to have local hospitals to have those babies. And secondarily, the Rural Health Transformation Fund is also going to innovation surrounding technology. And so there are a lot of really cool programs, which like Picasso MD, which is a subscription service for sort of like Uber for doctors, where in your appointment, they can pull out their phone and get connected to a specialist to see if you should be referred or if your family practitioner can handle this. And so there are just all of these really neat things happening right now. And Maine really could be on the forefront of trying some of these things. We're such a cool state in so many ways. And it really is, I think, time for us to lead. And when we talk about innovation, we're not just talking about a new helipad or infusion centers or big buildings, right? We're talking about these interesting solutions that can blend to support this. So when we talk about solutions, looking at many different things coming together, not just looking at new physicians, but looking at those who have just retired, who maybe want to do a couple, you know, on-call coverage per week. And really listening, Maine Health's own physicians came to us with just solutions out the wazoo. I mean, these people are smart, right? They're leaders in their field. They know this stuff. And so listening to the clinicians, I think, is just deeply important to supporting our mothers and babies and, you know, birthing parents here in Maine.
1: We'll go to Amy calling from Sanford. Hi, Amy. Go ahead.
2: Hi. My question just... it has to do with traveling nurses and midwives. I work with the elderly, and I see that we have traveling nurses all the time that go in their homes and take care of them. And I'm wondering why we can't have the same for women that are in rural areas, because a lot of countries have normalized giving birth at home, but we haven't. We've done the opposite.
1: Amy, you know what I'm going to do? Our next caller is a midwife, so I'm going to go to her. Christine, did you hear Amy's question?
3: Yes, I did. It's a good question. My name is Christine, and I actually own a freestanding birth center in Bangor, Maine. I'm known as what's called a certified professional midwife, and our specialty is out-of-hospital births. The birth center has been open for 10 years now. I saw the need 10 years ago for people in the northern part of the state of Maine to have access to that option, and I couldn't fulfill that by driving up to them. So people do come down for appointments, but we also serve, you know, the greater area. And we do a combination of home births and prenatal and birth center births. We do complete prenatal care. We're experts in normal, and that includes the labor and delivery as well, and the postpartum care. And so many of our clients will never have interacted with a doctor or a nurse during the course of their pregnancy, but there are some that do need that care, and then we can access that through Eastern Maine, Northern Light. I think it's a really valid part of a solution to the situation that I've been a midwife for 34 years in this area. And I think we have a really important role to play there. Right. Currently the birth center is staffed with 3 certified professional midwives licensed through the state of Maine. We did a whole process with, the Maine Medical Association to create a licensure. And then we also train students continuously there.
1: Christine, let me ask you this. How did your practice change when the hospital there closed its labor and delivery unit?
3: Well, Bangor is still open, but we serve
1: Belfast.
3: You know, quite a wide...
1: Yeah, oh, I'm Belfast. Sorry. That's right. You live in Belfast, but you own the center
3: in
1: Bangor. I'm sorry. I've got that confused. Okay.
3: No, but that's okay, because we have seen an influx with the other closures of the hospitals. And... but we also saw an influx during COVID too. But there's definitely been an increase. And it is, you know, being a midwife prior to like having rotating call, it's just kind of a way of life for, you know, it's something that you have to love and do. And that's true, I think, for anybody who's working in OB. It has to be kind of part of life and your mentality, and more so in these rural areas. So, So sometimes we do telehealth. We do appointments with people who have a long distance to come for prenatals. But if, especially in the latter part of their pregnancy, we like to see people in person because of the changes that can happen quickly.
1: So, Christine, thank you so much for calling in. I so appreciate it, Christine, and answering Amy's question to some extent. We are almost out of time. Margaret, I know you wanted to jump in and talk about how birth centers are great, but... Margaret,
0: I was like, but what? sorry about that, Jennifer. So birth centers are wonderful, but they can be pretty financially inaccessible. So as we think about birth centers, and, you know, also they commonly can't do C-sections. Florida is doing some really cool stuff to be on the front of that. But of course, we need to think about insurance. We need to think about other things. And so they're fantastic and a great option for rural areas. And also, it's time to develop them. And that, I could think, in part falls to the legislature.
1: Okay, well, lot to talk about, as you can tell, but we are out of time. That was Margaret Reynolds, an organizer with Miles Delivers Action Coalition. Sally Weiss is with us with the Maine Hospital Association, and Dr. Anne-Marie Van Hengel, a longtime OB in Portland, still involved in these issues very deeply. Our sound engineer, Sandra Harris, Maine Calling produced by Jonathan Smith and Cindy Hahn. Tomorrow on the program, we're going to hear about a sailing phenom from Booth Bay Harbor, who lives in Booth Bay Harbor, who came in second in a big solo sailing race around the world, first American woman to do so. I'm Jennifer Rooks. 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
7: Hello, I'm Neil Kirksall.
8: And I'm Chris Howden. Coming up on As It Happens...
7: Head over heels, a 23-year-old race car driver who was born without arms has long dreamed of making history on the track, and now Callum Smith has a custom car that lets him drive with his feet, plus his first pro contract.
8: And the race was tied, not T-I-E-D, but T-I-D-E. When she set out to run a half marathon in New Jersey on a rainy day this weekend, our guest never imagined she'd find herself waist deep in floodwater, worried not about when she'd finish, but how she would escape from the current.
7: Those stories and more coming up for you on the Monday edition of As It Happens.

0: Mark Carney says he's on a mission to build Canada strong, and this week he's looking outside Canada to do that. Hundreds of investors have arrived in Toronto for a first-of-its-kind Canada Investment Summit. The aim is to get the ball rolling on securing $1 trillion worth of investments in Canadian projects over the next 5 years. More than 160 projects are on the table, including the expansion of the Port of Churchill and the proposed Cilicium's liquid natural gas terminal on the BC coast. But not everyone is convinced the summit is the right approach, including federal NDP leader Avi Lewis. We reached Mr. Lewis in Vancouver.
1: Avi Lewis, as you likely know, the Prime Minister's office has said this summit is about competitiveness for Canada, economic resilience. What do you make of the guest list?
2: Well, the guest list, I mean, it's interesting. The summit is co-sponsored by Canadian pension funds who have been chasing profits in other jurisdictions, and only a quarter of that huge pool of capital from Canadians' savings and retirements are actually invested in Canada. So I think part of this that's not being talked about quite as much is bringing that money home. But, you know, the presence of the private equity firms from the United States, KKR, BlackRock, Blackstone, I'm confused because I thought this whole project in this historic moment in Canada was to shore up our Canadian independence under attack from the United States, and inviting the captains of Wall Street, it doesn't compute for me.
1: Economist Waleed Hejazi told our CBC News colleagues that the government could put terms into place to protect Canada's sovereignty in any potential deals that are made as the government sets out on this course. He also pointed out Canada cannot afford to build all of these projects on its own. What do you say to that argument?
2: Well, look, we need investment for sure. I think Canadians understand that we need to build big. I'm super in favor of that. The NDP has long advanced plans that are ambitious, that meet this historical moment, like building millions of units of non-market housing. But we're not talking about any of that. The government has put in place by its own measure $280 billion to sweeten the pot for these foreign investors. The whole deregulation approach of sweeping aside Indigenous consultation and environmental rights for these major projects. So there's a lot put on the table in terms of Canadian resources to try to attract this money. And we have to really ask what these projects are, what they represent. If you read through these 167 projects, there are good projects in there by anyone's standard and bad. But overall, taken as a package, the whole major projects approach and the investment summit represents a massive doubling down on the status quo, on shipping raw commodities elsewhere. And I think it's a striking lack of imagination in terms of both the cost of living emergency that Canadians face in these economically stressful times and what is really needed to improve the lives of the vast majority of Canadians immediately.
1: Patty Haidu was on our program recently, and she was talking about the supports for Canadians affected by this trade war with the United States, $7.5 billion for employers and workers. And I hear what you're saying, the aspects of the Prime Minister's approach that you clearly disagree with, but you've probably seen the recent polling numbers from Abacus Data suggesting his government's approval rating is sitting at 59%. You've probably also seen the international commentary or headlines saying he is, you know, the leader of the free world in

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1: This feeling of protecting Canada is surging, and I think that's great in a lot of ways. We're coming together in a time of profound challenge for the country. The fact that that the majority of Canadians tell pollsters, which politician they prefer to play this role at this moment, does not give a sort of a blanket. This is not a blanket endorsement of the specific approach taken by the government. The government has tremendous ability to define the narrative and describe its approach as the only one. And I think it's the role of opposition parties and of our multi-party democracy, which we still have in this country, to advance alternatives.
2: How do you move the needle on all of the issues that that you want to move the needle on, given, you know, the five seats that your party holds? You don't have a seat. How are you going to push back without the power?
1: We're talking today, and I appreciate the opportunity to say, when we're talking about nation building and when we're talking about attracting investment, we can put $280 billion of incentives in front of Blackstone, BlackRock, and KKR, as the government is doing today in Toronto, for largely extractive projects that ship Canada's wealth elsewhere, or in fact sell Canadian companies to largely American equity. Or we can talk about nation-building projects like an extraordinary, urgent, wartime-level build-out of housing, of non-market housing, that would and of retrofits, as I said, that will create untold employment, lower people's bills immediately, make housing more affordable, and develop domestic supply chains so that we can actually use our resources in Canada to build the future that we need.
2: The Prime Minister has promised housing as well, as you know. But who would you court for investment if not the people on his guest list?
1: Well, I think that that question reveals how much we've accepted the frame that others have to come in with money to save us. This is an extraordinarily rich country where oil and gas companies are on track to make $100 billion in profits this year. The banks in Canada, which make tons of money from direct foreign investment, which in the last year, in this surge of direct foreign investment in Canada that the government has been boasting about, $100 billion, most of it, according to the Globe and Mail on Friday, has been in American companies buying up Canadian companies in mergers and acquisitions. So the question is, where are the appropriate taxes? Where are the excess profit taxes? Where are the wealth taxes to redeploy some of the immense wealth of this country to directly address the daily emergency that Canadians are going through?
2: Avi Lewis, I appreciate your time. Thank you for this.
1: Pleasure. Thanks, Neil.
3: We reached federal NDP leader Avi Lewis in Vancouver.

0: Over nearly 100 professional fights, no one ever knocked George Schiavello out. In fact, no one even knocked him down. Mr. Schiavello was a five-time heavyweight champion and two-time world heavyweight challenger who fought against legends like Muhammad Ali and George Foreman. He did lose to the great champions of his era, but his endurance and resilience earned him a reputation for having the sport's strongest chin. George Schiavello died on Saturday, on the morning of his 89th birthday. In 2016, he spoke to our former host Carol Off on the 50th anniversary of his fight with Muhammad Ali, which lasted 15 rounds and is widely considered one of the biggest nights in Canadian boxing history.
1: Well, I knew about him just like most people knew about him. He was extremely quick, had great reflexes, and he was a decent puncher. I don't think he was a great puncher, but he was a decent puncher. But I knew he was very quick, very agile, and a very intelligent fighter. So I knew I had my work cut out for me.
2: He was taller than you, too.
1: And he was taller than me.
2: With longer arms. So
1: but
2: now,
1: if I went tippy-toe, I'd be about the same height.
0: George Schiavello speaking to Carol Off in 2016. After retiring in 1978, Mr.

0: Trevallo faced some truly harrowing struggles. He lost 3 sons and his first wife, Lynn, to addiction and suicide. But he turned his overwhelming grief into advocacy, speaking openly about his family's story and trying to help other families avoid the losses his own had endured. Vanessa Trevallo is George Trevallo's daughter. We reached her in Toronto.
1: Vanessa, there's humor there. There's confidence, matter of fact, as well. Is that what he was always like?
2: That's who my dad was, yeah. My father had an exceptional sense of humor, and that's what got him through a lot.
1: That fight with Muhammad Ali in Toronto, sold out, Maple Leaf Gardens, 1966.
2: Yes.
1: How many times did you hear about that fight growing up?
2: I heard about it far too many times because I wasn't even born yet. I was born in 68. Yeah. I was more toward the end of my father's career with Bobby Felstein, I believe, George Jerome. So when people do talk about it, it's wonderful. And he loved when people asked him questions about those fights. My father also loved when people asked him questions about, you know, not the bigger fights as well. Like he appreciated every contender that he had. So, you know, when people ask about the Floyd Patterson fight, the Muhammad Ali fights, he was pleased, but he wanted also questions about other contenders as well, right?
1: How did you feel about boxing? How did you feel about your dad's gift and chosen career?
2: Well, you know, you have to understand I'm the youngest and I'm the only girl. Mm-hmm. So there was a lot of testosterone in my household, all the boys. And even though my father, he was a really machismo kind of guy, like really macho. And, you know, sometimes he didn't know how to deal with me, but he had this such tenderness with me most of the time. So I lacked the understanding and the appreciation a lot when I was younger because I didn't understand it. And it wasn't always glory, as you know. It was tough times as well. But I always respected it. And I always felt special, too, because people would ask me all the time. And I always didn't have the answers to the questions, but I did appreciate it. And I felt also honored, right, to have a father as I did.
1: What did you make of how your father handled his personal losses?
2: That's a pretty big one. You know, when those times come with those losses, it's like a hurricane and you don't know what you're in. My poor dad was really struggling. At the time, he was struggling financially. He was struggling with my brother's addictions. My father had a lot of love in his heart, and he always felt the need to save all of my brothers, sadly, for their poor choices, right? And then they became hardcore drug addicts. So it was hard. It was hard for me. At that time, I was in university. I attended University of Guelph. I was trying to pursue studies and trying to get good grades and trying to keep it together as well. And so it was tough. It was hard. It was a hard time. And, you know, I felt really bad for our father because in his way, he tried the best he could how he knew how to do that. Mm-hmm. And, you know, I don't feel that I was as supportive as I perhaps could have been, but I was very young. Again, I was just tough. It was a tough time in all of our lives. It's not because there was a lack of love. It's just there was a lack of understanding and trying to keep it all together in a storm.
1: It's completely understandable. Your father later became an advocate for understanding of addiction and mental health, you know, awareness of those issues after his boxing career. He also went on to mentor young people. What did he tell you about why that work was so important to him? Was it about, you know, losing his own sons, or was it trying to give people some things that he didn't have growing up?
2: I think it's a combination. My father did have good parents. They were old school, different style immigrants, more strict than perhaps my father was. My father was strict. He was strict. Don't get me wrong. But he came from a different time, different parents and different culture. And we understood why he wanted to do it, because a lot of it was because his family struggled with mental health issues. They struggled with addiction issues. And he wanted to give back because he realized that there's so many fans and so many people who loved him and his family and supported him during this very hard time. He wanted to help others, and he did the best he could. He didn't want to see young people struggle. He didn't want to see the addiction that was so rampant then is like 100 times worse today. And that would make him very sad. And he just wanted to help. And that's the way he could contribute. That's also the way he could survive the hardships that he had. It made him feel better about himself, his family, the cause, to do it for his sons as well, because he really loved my brothers.
1: You're gathering later today for your father. What will you be doing?
2: If you want to know what I'm doing right now, we're at his dear friend Tom's place in Kensington, and we're getting him a beautiful suit that Tom has offered so graciously. And my brother and I are hanging out, and we're just going through photos and reminiscing about such wonderful times. There's times that weren't so wonderful, but I have to tell you, Neil, that the times that my family and I did have, there were so many wonderful ones, and so grateful. We're both so grateful that we have such incredible stories to tell.
1: Is there one you want to leave our listeners with?
2: Well, my father was a gentleman. Even in the cruel world of boxing and how violent that could be, my father had a lot of tenderness in him. And when I was a young girl, we had a big car, and he'd pick up hitchhikers on the road. Oh. And I was in the car, and I didn't understand it. And he always said to me, you need to be kind to people who need help. And if that means me picking up people who need the help to get somewhere, I'm going to do it. And so when I get home, my mother would be furious.
1: Sure.
2: Because I'm in the car. And yeah. she said, who do you think you are picking up strangers with your daughter in the car? Don't you know that's dangerous? Anything can happen. And he'd say, Lenny, nobody's going to bother me. Nobody. And nobody ever did. And he gave them a lift. And that's the kind of guy he was. And if he could give back anything, if that means his time, well, what's more precious than that, right? Your time.
1: Vanessa, I'm very sorry for your loss. But thank you so much for giving
2: us
1: your time.
2: Thank you so much, Neil.
0: We reached Vanessa Schiavallo in Toronto. She's the daughter of the great Canadian boxer George Schiavallo, who died over the weekend. He was 89.

0: When you're learning to drive, you're told to look at the steering wheel and put your hands at 10 and 2. Well, 23-year-old Callum Smith is probably better at driving than anyone else you can think of, but he learned to drive in a very different way. Mr. Smith was born without arms, so he has spent his life using his feet for everything, including tearing down the legendary F1 track at Silverstone. And now he's just signed a historic competitive contract with Team Brit, an all-disabled racing team. Mr. Smith will be steering a custom car entirely with his left foot, while traveling up to 200 kilometers an hour. We reached Callum Smith in Nuneaton, England.
1: Callum, the first ride in the car built for you, did it line up with what you were dreaming of or expecting?
2: I mean, there were quite a lot of emotions that were kind of running through my head after my first initial run out. And I think it didn't go probably exactly as I had it planned out in my head, sure. if that makes sense.
1: Yeah, of course.
2: I mean, to be fair to myself, I don't know what I was expecting, but it probably wasn't what I initially felt. I mean, it was all good. It was all like positive things.
1: Yeah. What were you imagining before you got into the car?
2: I just imagined it was just going to be basically like driving a road car.
1: But faster.
2: But it wasn't. Yeah. But no, it wasn't. You know, everything is a lot stiffer, and you know, which is inevitable in a race car. You know, it's the race car is built to drive at speed, so of course everything's going to be a little bit tighter.
1: No, I mean, whenever anyone, whether we're race car drivers or not, tries out a new car, it's always interesting just to get a feel for it. How many times have you been in it and back on the track since?
2: So I've only been out driving that car for that one day so far. But you know, throughout that day I had, I think it was about four or five like different runs, because obviously it's the first time I've ever driven, or anyone's driven, a race car using foot steering. So there was a lot to kind of tick off, make sure everything was working as it should.
1: Like, what does it feel like to drive that quickly on that track?
2: It was quite an exhilarating feeling. You know, it was pretty, it was a,
1: I'd be terrified, that's
2: feeling.
1: Why I ask.
2: Okay, yeah, I mean, no, I wasn't. I mean, even though the speeds I was getting up to, you know, like 110 like, miles per hour, I didn't feel nervous, you know, because I knew I was inside of a car that was built to go at them kind of speeds and safe, if that makes sense.
1: Mm-hmm. And take us inside the car with you. I've seen videos, but for our listeners who haven't yet, what does it look like? What are you working with?
2: Okay, so you can imagine, so obviously the car hasn't got a clutch. So on the left side of the footwell, next to the accelerator and brake, is my foot steering plate. So I steer with my left foot, and then I accelerate and brake using my right foot, like as normal. And then it literally, if you were to stand outside of the car looking in, the normal steering wheel moves by itself. Because obviously my foot's not operating it down below, but obviously because you can't see that, you think the car's a self-driving car, because obviously you can't see my legs kind of doing the work.
1: Meanwhile, it's off the charts strategy and coordination underneath there. What first made you want to do this? You know, I heard you say in a clip that, you know, this is something that you always knew you could do.
2: You know, it's always one thing saying you can do something, but then to actually go out and do it are like two completely different things. But now, you know, thankfully through Team Brit, I've now kind of got this opportunity to prove that I can become a racer.
1: And having Team Brit and being part of them, signing onto that team, how has that changed the equation for you?
2: I mean, it's a massive, you know, thing for me. It's something that I've always, you know, dreamt of since I was, you know, younger.
1: I mean, having a team, having people who support you, who've built a car, you know, tailored to you, those are all, I would imagine, the people would imagine are the biggest hurdles. But there's still others, like in for you to be able to get the license you need, right, to race.
2: Yeah. So, for example, to obtain my racing license, I have to be able to provide a video of me exiting the vehicle within 10 seconds. So that's from me being sat in the car with like the harness on and the door fully closed. So currently me and the team are working to try and find like a solution for me to be able to disengage the harness myself and open the car door all independently, and obviously then get out within that time scale. But it's something that their Team Brit engineers, you know, are relishing, because they love a challenge. You know, they love trying to tackle the next big obstacle.
1: Sure, it sounds like you do too.
2: Yeah, because that's what I've spent my whole life doing, you know, kind of breaking down the barriers, you know, and proving that just because you've got a disability, you know, does it mean that I can't do what anybody else can do, you know?
1: We always ask people who do, you know, what are considered extreme sports, why take, you know, extreme speeds, do the things that would scare so many other people?
2: I don't know. It's the thrill of, you know, traveling at them high speeds and you know, where everything kind of, I mean, it sounds silly, but everything kind of becomes quiet. I mean, which you might find sounds insane considering you're inside of a race car with, I mean, like a V6 or a V8 engine roaring away at you. But I mean, to me, it's going to sound a little bit morbid, but maybe that near-death experience kind of, that's what gives me like the kick, if that makes sense. Because, you know, traveling at high speeds, you know, you are pretty much millimeters away from death if anything does go wrong, in the worst case scenario. But that doesn't kind of hold me back. That just, I don't know, it gives me that urge to keep going.
1: And how does your family feel about that? Your grandfather in particular, who I know is a big part of you know, you getting into these kinds of sports when you were growing up, if he's still with you, how do they feel about this?
2: Yeah. They would probably say the complete opposite to what I said. So they're probably nervous more for me than I am.
1: Sure.
2: But no, in you know, they're all really supportive of, they've always been supportive of whatever I've done, you know, throughout my life, whether that was, you know, just driving, like passing my driving test, you know, swimming, playing football, all sorts of different things that I've done. Because they know how much motorsport means to me, you know, they're fully in my corner and backing me all the way to succeed.
1: I'm glad to hear that. So glad we could speak as well, Callum. Thank you for this.
2: Mm-hmm. Thank you very much. Thank you.
0: That was Callum Smith, a 23-year-old race car driver who was born without arms. We reached him in Nuneaton, which is about 50 minutes from Reading at race car speed, but a lot longer if you get pulled over.

If you're feeling overwhelmed about the world at the moment, just think positive. Hey, relax. Smile. Science says you can boost your mood simply by turning that frown upside down. I'm just kidding. That's all terrible, annoying advice. What you should actually do is scream at the top of your lungs. At least that's what Danielle Egan of San Francisco believes is the best approach. And she organized an event for people to scream together to let out whatever frustrations, anxieties, terrors, or irritations were piling up inside them. The event was called Guttural Scream at the Sea. On Saturday, it drew about 100 people to a beach in San Francisco. Why? Well, just for example, one attendee explained, quote, "I moved to the Bay Area and then I got laid off 3 months in. Now I'm stuck with rent that I can't break without paying a break fee," unquote. So now, with apologies to your ears, here is the sound of 100 San Franciscans screaming at the top of their lungs together.

0: vicariously satisfying. Around 100 people screaming at the Pacific Ocean in San Francisco on Saturday. That was our sound of the day. If you have anything you'd like to get off your chest, you can scream or speak at a normal volume to TalkBack at 416-205-5687. Or you can email us, screaming or not, at aih@cbc.ca.
1: We are going to take a short break now. When we return, it is not clear whether Russian drones were trying to attack foreign diplomats when they targeted a train near the Poland-Ukraine border. What is clear, according to a woman who witnessed that attack, is that it is an unwelcome escalation.
0: And don't get carried away. That's what scared runners told themselves yesterday while running a half marathon in New Jersey when they found themselves waist deep in fast-moving flash flooding in the middle of the race. Stay tuned. I'm Chris Howden.
1: And I'm Neil Kirksall.

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0: My owner.
1: And I, like, that was an unfathomable sentence to me.
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2: 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In Maine, weather tonight, clear and cool, lows 37 to 47. Tomorrow, partly to mostly sunny, highs in the 60s. Tomorrow night, partly cloudy, lows about 45 to 52. And for Wednesday, partly sunny, with highs 68 to 79.
3: The train line is often used by foreign dignitaries returning from Kyiv, and Ukraine's railway operator says it is quite possible those officials were the intended target of a Russian attack. On Sunday, Russian drone strikes hit the engine of a passenger train traveling near the Poland-Ukraine border. No one was hurt. The strike took place shortly after a diplomatic train had passed through, carrying former British Prime Minister Boris Johnson and other European officials who were leaving the country after attending a security conference in Kyiv. It's one of a series of Russian drone attacks in recent weeks targeting Western border crossings. Today, NATO's Secretary General Mark Rutte addressed the attacks and the motivation behind them.
4: The strike on a passenger train in Ukraine yesterday shows how desperate Putin has become. He thinks that he can stop us from supporting Ukraine and that he can undermine our unity. He is wrong. Our answer is to increase support to Ukraine so it has what it needs to defend itself.
3: NATO Secretary General Mark Rutte. Katerina Sargatskova is a journalist who witnessed the attacks while traveling on a train bound for Warsaw. We reached her in Lisbon, Portugal.
5: Katerina, obviously we can understand that explosions and this kind of violence attacks are unfortunately common, part of life in Ukraine at the moment. But did yesterday's attack, did it feel different?
6: Yeah, it is. It felt different for sure, because usually Russia does not attack trains in the very, very much western Ukraine. So this felt definitely different.
5: You were on a different train than the one that was hit. When did it become clear to you yesterday that this was not a normal train ride at all?
6: I mean, I'm a risk manager, so I used to deal with all sort of high risks and have a couple of clients that we, you know, support when they go back and forth across the border. So we got informed that there could be some interruptions in the western part of Ukraine and specifically in a railway, but nothing, you know, more specific than that. But then during the night, around like 2 or 3 a.m., we've been asked to evacuate from the train for the first time. And I was like, okay, it's like usual stuff. It happens all the time in the last couple of months in Ukraine lately, you know, across the country. So it felt fine. But then in the morning, like around 8:30, we just woke up in our carriage, and we've been asked in a more anxious way to evacuate, and we've been like forced to leave very, very quickly. So I understood that there was a sign of something incoming. So we ran, and then I heard the drone, and it was really close, just basically above the head. You know, I tried to reach the, kind of get as far from the train as possible. And at that moment, I heard the drone, and then I saw the impact, 200, 300 meters, something like that. And immediately after that, so it didn't end there. There was another drone and then another one. So it was like 5 or 6 drones, one after another, incoming.
5: And 200-300 meters is not very far at all. What does it feel like and sound like when you're that close?
6: You know the sound of fighter jet or just small jet flying over your head, you know, when you're in airfield. So this kind of sound, the problem with those drones is that you never know what these they target. And they move it very fast. So you cannot outrun them. So you have to, you know, hide.
5: And how did you hide? Where did you hide?
6: Well, I found some kind of a garage with a roof, and it was not protected fully, but at least it was something.
5: I know so this is the work that you do, and you've been a journalist as well, so you're used to difficult scenarios. But I think I just want to underline. Yeah. I think people will be struck by your calm and matter of fact. It's understandable given in some ways what you've experienced.
6: Yeah, my job and my organization's job is to train, you know, prepare people for this kind of scenarios. Even though it feels like, you know, 200 meters, 300 meters, it's kind of close, but far enough, you know, to not experience any sort of damage.
5: As you know, this all happened not long after a diplomatic train carrying the former British Prime Minister Boris Johnson, as well as the former Swedish Prime Minister Carl Bildt and others, was traveling along that route. The rail operator in Ukraine says that train left earlier because of this constant threat of Russian strikes, and believes that quite likely, you know, that diplomatic train was the target. Does that line up with your thinking?
6: You know, it's really, really hard to tell because they attacked an empty train. Which happened to be just 100 meters or 200 meters from our train. So I would say this scenario is possible. Mm-hmm. Maybe they just wanted to strike any train on this route because it was closer to the border and, you know, kind of to show that that they can now reach the very much west of Ukraine with their drones.
5: Yeah, whatever Russia's intentions might have been with these attacks that we've been speaking about, what message does it send to you? Will it? I have a feeling I know what you'll say, but does it? Is it going to change how you carry on getting on other passenger trains?
6: I myself will travel for sure. Probably I will be choosing some other locations to travel, and maybe not necessarily by train. Right. You know. So for many Ukrainians, there is no choice. Even worse situation is within the country, because those trains are being targeted by Russian drones all the time. And people experience evacuations almost every day. You know, so this happens so to be in the west of Ukraine, in the international train. So it got international attention, so it's understandable. Yeah. But Ukrainians experience that all the time. And when it comes to the peace negotiations, really, we don't see any great options for now. So still, Russia has more cards in their hands, and they have an ally. Of, you know, United States of America, it doesn't feel really great to be frank. This situation, especially in front of the winter that is coming, and with all these strikes on Ukraine's energy, it will not be easy. It probably will be the worst winter ever.
5: Katerina, I'm glad you're doing okay. I appreciate this. Thank you.
6: Thank you. Thank you so much.
3: Katerina Sargatskova witnessed Sunday's Russian attack on a Ukrainian passenger train. We reached her today in Lisbon.

0: On September 30th, Jody Ashony says she plans on highlighting the truth in Truth and Reconciliation. The Grand Chief of the Innu Nation says that is the day she'll unveil the Innu Pocassian exhibit at the Labrador Interpretation Center in Northwest River, Labrador. The exhibit traces the long history of Innu in the area, drawing on information provided by Innu elders, knowledge holders, historians, and archaeologists. But that long history is in dispute, at least by one party, the province of Newfoundland and Labrador itself. The exhibit was called off in June when the province said it would include a timeline stating that Innu history only goes back 300 years, not thousands of years. That dispute is still not resolved, but this morning Grand Chief Jody Ashony explained why she's going ahead with the exhibit anyway with her own timeline.
1: Because school is open, I'm seeing the youth, and I couldn't allow the exhibit to not be seen by the children just because the provincial government has refused to acknowledge us past 300 years. I couldn't allow our children not to know our history and our timeline and know of our beautiful culture that we've been here for so long. The Innu people, the elders, have worked too long, too hard on this exhibit for the government to let that continue to be hidden from them. And I couldn't allow myself to not let the kids see it.
2: Mm-hmm. And it's happening at the original planned location of the Labrador Interpretation Center. Have you heard from the province or the rooms about this?
1: No, nothing. So I'm going to go ahead, I'm going to put up my timeline, and I'm going to show the Innu kids who they are and where they came from. That's it.
2: And I understand you had hoped this opening would include an apology from the provincial government about everything that happened with this exhibit, but it sounds like that apology isn't going to happen. Right? What do you make of that?
1: Yeah, no, it's very disappointing. I stated in my letter to Premier Wakeham that I was willing to stand side by side with him on opening Innu Pocassian with him as he apologizes to the Innu for just acknowledging the harm that he's created and continuing to acknowledge this 300-year timeline. I was willing to forgive and move on and try and rebuild that relationship with the province, but that's not going to happen. So we will open it on our time and a date that is very meaningful to all Indigenous people, and it should mean something to the province.
0: The Grand Chief of the Innu Nation, Jody Ashony, speaking with Reva Rashid, host of Labrador Morning.

0: It can take months to train for a race, and then something unpredictable happens and your carefully planned strategy falls apart. That's what happened to runners in a half marathon in Paramus, New Jersey yesterday morning. Despite heavy rain, race organizers insisted the event would go on. But as things moved forward, runners found themselves struggling to move forward. Mariana Dinnick was competing in the race. We reached her in Hillsdale, New Jersey.
1: Mariana, how far into the race were you when you saw the flooding?
2: I believe I just finished 2.5, maybe 3 miles, and then came this flood up to my waist out of nowhere. It just showed up, yeah.
1: Up to your waist?
2: And up to my waist, a little bit actually higher than my waist, yeah.
1: I've seen some of the videos, but you know, cars are almost submerged in some neighborhoods. Was there water earlier in the route as well?
2: There was puddles. Water was high at some areas, up to my ankles. But I thought, you know, it's pouring, it's raining, it's okay, it will get better. But it just got worse and worse.
1: And at any point did you think, I'm out, there's no need to continue this?
2: Well, not until it was very, very strong current. Then I was very frightened. I was almost in a state of panic. But at the beginning, no, I never thought I would quit because I didn't think it would continue to be so bad. Every time my mindset would shift and say, it's going to be over. Okay, 50 meters, then it's going to be better. It will get better. Okay, I can do this. It will get better.
1: You're an experienced runner, so running in the rain might not be, or after a rainstorm might not be unusual. But have you ever encountered anything close to this?
2: Yeah, so I ran in the rain, snow, winter, bad weather, but nothing like this. This is not just rain. This was very dangerous. Current was so strong. At one time, I had to hold myself to a rail, use all my strength of my legs. I was afraid the current would just take me down against the ground. I had to really be strong, use all my strength with my hand and my legs not to be taken down. It was bad.
1: I saw some of the video. I saw some other competitors. Were there other racers around you?
2: Yes. Yeah, so I was, there were many floods up to your waist, and not every waist flood had a current. Mm. With this current where I was, there was a guy in front of me, and then I didn't realize, I just thought it was water up to my waist and I would just go through it like before. But this current was so strong. I look ahead of the guy and guy looks back at me and he's like, wow, we're stuck here. Like, what are we going to do? And he's like, okay, he was halfway through. And I'm like, but I still have a halfway to go. I look behind me and no one was behind me. I was so scared. I'm like, I just want to get out of here.
1: Yeah. But why did so many, I mean, I wonder if just everyone said, oh, obviously the race has to be called off. We should all just get out of this water and get to safety. Why did you and others keep going? What was at stake for you to, what made it worth the risk?
2: By nature, I'm not a quitter, but I also didn't expect this to be so, so dangerous. Every time my mind would say, okay, it will get better. I'll go through this, then it will get better.
1: And how long did it go on for?
2: The whole race. And towards the end, I saw that they were rerouting us probably to avoid another waist-high water flooding.
1: Towards the end. I mean, that's interesting. We've reached out to race organizers. We have not yet received a response as I speak to you now, but did they say anything to you and the other competitors? Have you heard why this race was held at all?
2: I went to speak with the tent, the computer guys that were in charge of the numbers, the finishers, and I was showing them videos, and they were shocked. I'm thinking that they did not inspect the route, or maybe it happened. I don't think. Maybe they didn't know, because
1: shouldn't they?
2: Yeah, they should have. They should have, but I feel that no one inspected the route, the 13.1 mile path, because when I showed them videos, they were like, wow, this is where we go with our bikes. This is, wow, look at this, look at this. I'm like, didn't you inspect this before? No one did look at this. I don't think they knew what was the danger on our way.
1: The most important thing is that you and others were safe. You were not injured. Do you know of any others who were?
2: I am not injured. I don't think anyone else was injured, just frightened, scared, debris, dirty water, but no injuries, maybe a little bit psychological, but not physical.
1: I can imagine. Yeah. So what does this mean for other races for you in the future?
2: Well, I will take more measures and inspect, make sure that organizers do their job in the future.
1: Mariana, thank you for this.
2: Thank you. Bye.
0: Mariana Dinnick competed in yesterday's Race Faster Half Marathon in Paramus, New Jersey, where half the track was flooded. She's in Hillsdale, New Jersey. We contacted the organizers of the race for comment, but we haven't heard back yet.

0: Bob Mackie's work is so influential and so timeless that you might have seen his work without knowing it was his work. The American costume and fashion designer died today at the age of 87. He was one of the designers whose name you knew even if you didn't follow fashion, partly because of the breathtaking glamour of his extravagant creations, and partly because of the glamorous people who wore them. People like Cher, Tina Turner, Elton John, Diana Ross, and RuPaul, to name just a few. In February 2022, hundreds of sketches and photos from his personal collection were published in a book entitled The Art of Bob Mackie. And at the time, Mr. Mackie sat down with Tom Power, the host of Q, and looked back on his childhood, which had been shaped by the Second World War.
1: I kind of woke up and said, oh, I'm living through this right now. And it just wasn't very, very beautiful. But then you went to the movies and it was all this amazing Technicolor. Whatever. I just saw movies that I said, I think I could do that. And then people would ask me, what do you want to be when you grow up, Bobby? And I'd say, well, I want to be a costume designer on Broadway, which is a lot to say when you're 10 years old.
2: 10 years old. Wow.
1: That's what I ended up doing. When I got into high school and college and all that, I did a lot more theater and I was good at it. So I thought, no, this is what I should do. I should continue to do this. I lived in a neighborhood without kids. I had cousins, but they didn't live close. So I just drew and I did fabulous little sets on top of them and dresser drawers and work on some more. You know, and by the time I got to high school, I was already doing semi-professional looking work.
2: But I feel like looking through this thing, like all of your designs, they're beautiful and they're glamorous and they're striking, but there's always something a bit playful about them. You know what I mean?
1: Well, it depends on who's wearing it. There's just this beautiful woman who has no sense of humor, wants to look just gorgeous. And then there's somebody who likes the attention, like a Cher, will wear something kind of crazy because she knows the audience will love it. And there are dresses of hers that she's worn, you know, to the Oscars. When she first did it, they said, well, that's not fashion. And Cher would just say, I don't want to be wearing an evening gown like the lady next door went to the Oscars. You know, it's part of entertainment, really. You don't, you know, you have to think about that. It's not fashion, really. It's to entertain your audience, to have a performer come out and the audience reacts immediately to the way they look. You can't do any better than that. Not all costume designers are good at that sort of thing. Sometimes you get a reaction from an audience before they even open their mouth to sing or say a line. They walk out and the whole audience starts applauding screaming and ooh and aahing. So it becomes visual entertainment along with the person themselves.
2: But are you still working, Bob, in your 80s?
1: Listen, every chance I get.
0: Fashion designer Bob Mackie talking to the CBC's Tom Power in 2022. Mr. Mackie died today. He was 87 years old.
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1: This week in This American Life, when Courtney was a teenager, her mom got remarried and asked Courtney to say a little something at the wedding. 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
0: 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In Maine, weather tonight clear and cool, lows 37 to 47, and tomorrow partly to mostly sunny with highs in the 60s. 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It's 10 o'clock.
3: Today on the New Yorker Radio Hour, the activist and former NFL quarterback Colin Kaepernick. Are you saying that teams were willing to suffer a less good quarterback in order to just avoid the political heartache that you might give them?
4: Absolutely. Mm-hmm. And I also think they overblew the thought around the impact that it would have, because I think they only looked at it from the perspective of white fans.
3: Colin Kaepernick is speaking more candidly about just how far the NFL went to silence him and the controversial protests that he kickstarted a decade ago.
4: I had one player that came back and was like, "My owner told me that I can't protest."
3: My owner.
4: And that was an unfathomable sentence to me.
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5: Live from NPR News in Washington, I'm Ryland Barton. Former Senate Republican leader Mitch McConnell returned to the Capitol today after a three-month absence from a serious fall. In a statement today, McConnell said his recovery has been a long and often frustrating process. NPR's Claudia Grisales reports.
6: The 84-year-old returned to the Senate in a wheelchair with a staff by his side.
7: I'm glad to see you. Time to get back to work.
6: McConnell cast his first vote since his hospitalization in June and subsequent treatment. His vote was needed to vote a judicial nomination forward along a Republican party line. The Kentucky GOP senator said in a statement he is not yet 100%, but plans to continue physical therapy and return when his conference needs him for the, quote, tough votes. He also said his recovery has been long and frustrating, and the lingering effects of childhood polio have not made it any easier. McConnell has the remainder of this year left to finish his final term in Congress. Claudia Grisales, NPR News.
5: The Trump administration has touted its deals with pharmaceutical companies as among the key wins of the president's second term. But one of the promises within those deals, to cut drug prices in Medicaid, has been slow to materialize. NPR's Sydney Lupkin has more.
8: Last fall, the president said companies that signed his most favored nation drug price deals would offer all of their drugs at a discount to Medicaid. But of the more than a dozen companies NPR reached out to, none would say how many they were offering at a lower price for the program. The actual text of the agreements hasn't been made public, but Medicaid can't just lower prices across the board. State Medicaid programs have until September 30th to finalize their participation agreements in what's called the Generous Model. It's a pilot program that states and drug companies opt into for most favored nation's prices on Medicaid drugs. The deadlines have been pushed back, but the agency overseeing the pilot says there's robust interest. Sydney Lufkin, NPR News.
5: For the past 10 months, NASA has been moving engineers out of their labs at the Goddard Space Flight Center in Maryland. NPR's Kiara Eisner spoke with NASA employees who say that's been hurting the center's work.
9: Seven current and former scientists who worked at Goddard told NPR that moving scientists out of their labs has been stalling work on some of NASA's space missions.
10: Not all the labs were ready for us just to move into, and that then delays that entire project.
9: One engineer said they couldn't do their work last month on a spacecraft being made to explore Venus because they didn't have room to lay out their materials. Another said they weren't able to test that a satellite could communicate with Earth before it launched this summer. That engineer said NASA's management carted off their equipment during a move. NPR tracked down some of the lost gear and found some of it was thrown away, auctioned, and even donated to a university. Kiara Eisner, NPR News.
5: Major U.S. stock indexes fell today. The S&P 500 fell near 0.5%. This is NPR. Congressional Republicans say President Trump has agreed to new ethics provisions to help get a sweeping cryptocurrency bill across the finish line. Trump would be required to either divest or place in a blind trust any significant financial interest in an entity that issues cryptocurrencies. The president earned more than $1 billion from cryptocurrency ventures in 2025. In Texas, landowners along the U.S.-Mexico border are uniting to sue the Trump administration over its plans to seize private property for border wall construction. From Marfa Public Radio, Mary Cantrell has more.
7: The lawsuit takes aim at the Department of Homeland Security's determination that the Big Bend region is an area of high illegal entry, when it only saw 1.5% of the total border apprehensions over the past 5 years. DHS's determination allowed the government to bypass dozens of federal laws and expedite border barrier construction in the region, which is known for its pristine desert landscape. Landowner David Keller is a plaintiff in the lawsuit.
10: We have brought this extraordinary challenge because, for us, the Big Bend is not an empty place on a map. It is our home.
7: The court has 60 days to respond to the lawsuit, which seeks a pause on border wall construction. For NPR News, I'm Mary Cantrell.
5: Leaders of Wales, Scotland, and Northern Ireland have signed a pact that threatens to break up the United Kingdom. They told Prime Minister Andy Burnham to prepare for constitutional change and that they want to align with the EU. It comes after President Trump expressed support for a reunified Ireland. Burnham's spokesperson dismissed the threat, emphasizing unity and shared values. This is NPR.
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13: Welcome to The New Yorker Radio Hour. I'm David Remnick. You know, controversies in the world of sports have been making headlines all year. For months now, the WNBA has been drawn into the debate about trans athletes in sports, even though there isn't a single trans player currently in the league. And the NBA is still reeling from a salary cap scandal, broken by the reporter Pablo Torre, that's led to the billionaire Los Angeles Clipper owner Steve Ballmer being suspended from the sport for an entire year. But a decade ago, the biggest controversy in sports, and one that we're still thinking about, surrounded just one athlete, Colin Kaepernick.
14: Is Kaepernick still looking for a job because of his stance on social issues and his kneeling for the national anthem last year?
15: Without a doubt, I think this is a big image blow for the NFL. They have to figure out what side of the fence they're on. Are they supporting the players?
13: Kaepernick had a stunning rise as an NFL star. In 2012, he won the starting quarterback job for the San Francisco 49ers and then led the team all the way to the Super Bowl, a game that they narrowly lost. On the field, Kaepernick was a dynamic dual threat. He could beat you with his arm, could throw long, or he could beat you running down the field. To this day, Kaepernick still holds the record for rushing yards by an NFL quarterback in a single playoff game. But his considerable skills as a player were quickly overshadowed by his decision to engage in protest for racial justice. You'll remember well, he would kneel during the national anthem before games, and that gesture, that protest, generated an enormous amount of backlash, with everyone from his fellow players to future presidents weighing in.
16: You following that story at all?
17: Well, I have followed it, and I think it's personally not a good thing. I think it's a terrible thing, and maybe he should find a country that works better for him. Let him try. It won't happen.
13: And Kaepernick paid a price, a really steep price. Even as a star quarterback, after leaving the 49ers, no other team in the league, not one, would sign him. In his new memoir, The Perilous Fight, Colin Kaepernick writes that this wasn't even the full extent of the league's efforts to punish him. So I sat down the other day with Colin Kaepernick to talk about how he feels about football now on the eve of a new NFL season. You were such an all-round athlete as a kid growing up.
4: Yeah.
13: Why you chose football over all the others?
4: There is a camaraderie that's built in the huddle and on the field.
13: That you don't have in baseball.
4: You don't have in baseball. You don't have in basketball. Because, especially as a quarterback, your physical safety is dependent upon 10 other right. people doing their job. It builds this sense of camaraderie and dependence on each other.
13: And you loved it.
4: And you love that element of it. Like, there is a brotherhood there. Mm-hmm. Because you know what's at stake. You know what's at risk there. But you go out and you put the work in to be able to accomplish that goal together. And it was hard to find that anywhere else. And football was also culturally very different for me.
13: How so?
4: There was a lot more black players. For me, being a young black boy adopted into a white family, predominantly white community.
13: So you needed that.
4: I found community in football. And that was also an important element for me.
13: And that seems to be the heart of your origin story, Colin, if I can. That to be adopted by however well-meaning white parents,
4: yeah.
13: but who were also making mistakes all the time of language, of intent, and you set these out really beautifully in your book. And you have to teach yourself in some way blackness in a way that was not there in the house. And kind of, in a way, teaching yourself. Tell me about that process.
4: Yeah, it's an interesting process because I think one of the important piece for me is I think sometimes people assume like there was a journey to find my blackness. And I just don't view it that way.
13: How do you see it?
4: I knew I was black at a very young age. Like that's
13: gotcha.
4: You know you're black.
13: Right.
4: Society tells you you're black. My parents were very open and transparent about that. Like that wasn't a secret. Where the evolution comes from is putting your experiences as a young black boy into context of larger black society and black history that you don't receive in your own household.
13: Mm-hmm.
4: And for me, largely in Turlock, there were no black mentors. I had a few, but most of them were coaches.
13: And tell me about the town you're growing up in. You're where?
4: Turlock, California, where I grew up, Central California. Mm. I also tell people when you think about California, normally you think California
13: LA
4: like blue
13: Francisco.
4: State.
13: Yeah.
4: So you think of LA or San
13: sure.
4: Francisco. Central California is red. So very different environment there. But I think Turlock at that point in time was somewhere, I think it was between like 1% and 3% black.
13: Mm-hmm.
4: So black community, black population, not significant. So for me, I had to figure out how to be able to navigate these situations, these circumstances without really having a guide. And getting older and later in life and then being exposed to literature like Malcolm X and Baldwin and Fanon and Huey Newton and Angela Davis, mm-hmm. like

0: 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MaineCF.org.
1: One bad action by a police officer, as opposed to looking historically of policing coming out of slave patrols, the original intention of policing. Why policing shows up much more significantly in Black communities than white communities. The relationship and engagement that Black communities have with policing, how that feeds into the prison industrial complex. So having a broader perspective around it gave me the insight to understand better why situations and circumstances were happening, as opposed to being like, oh, you know what? That one interaction, like, that was a bad moment. That shouldn't happen.
2: Interactions that you experienced as well?
1: I mean, being pulled over, having police come in our house in college because neighbors called that a bunch of young Black men were robbing a house while one of my teammates was moving out. Literally, one of our teammates graduating and we're helping move some of his furniture. Now, at this point, we had been in this house for over a year.
2: Right.
1: So it wasn't like the neighbors didn't know us or hadn't seen us before.
2: Right.
1: So you deal with circumstances and situations like that. And there's definitely awareness of broader conversation of the Black community's relationship with police. But at that point in time, I didn't have the larger understanding or systemic understanding of policing and the intention behind it beyond, hey, they're going to target you. You need to be prepared for it.
2: How about the institution itself of the NFL? You entered the NFL, which in a way, people talk about the monoculture, what's left of the monoculture. It doesn't exist anymore in music, which is more fractured, or movies or anything else. The one thing all television networks want now is the NFL. It is the most galvanizing entertainment that this country has at this moment. You can see it in dollars and cents.
1: Yeah.
2: When you entered the NFL, did you experience racism in the NFL itself, or was that an escape from racism in greater society in some way?
1: Both. It's a complex dynamic because in some regards, you're able to have the benefit of being with other players. NFL is approximately 70% Black. So you have community in that regard. By the time you are in the NFL, most players have significant salaries. You're making significant money, well beyond the average. So you then reach a different class status that gives you different privilege associated with it.
2: How political were you in the beginning when you got into the NFL? And how much, if at all, did you talk politics with other players? Politics writ big, you know, in the broadest sense.
1: Yeah, I would say you talk about it, but for me, I didn't have the broader perspective around it. So you see it show up in relation to, and we talk about this in the book, it shows up in the combine of, you know, the treatment of players.
2: Explain that, because this is very strange.
1: Oh, it's
2: the combine is where prospective players go to show their not only how fast they can run or jump to catch a ball, but also they strip down and display themselves.
1: Yes. So the combine is what the public sees, is the on-field performance, the drills, the throwing sessions, all of that. But it's actually a 3 to 4 day event. And a lot of it is you do have moments where you're walking across stage in your compression shorts. They're taking photos of you as part of that, which there's an understanding that this is has parallels to slave auction blocks. Like there's no reason for
2: and
1: us to walk on stage.
2: Does this occur in any other sport?
1: Not to my knowledge.
2: Not to mine either.
1: And there's quite literally no relevance to it for the ability to perform the job.
2: Did the players talk about that in the moment, or is it only in kind of retrospect that you now think back and think, wait, that was really sick?
1: Players know it in the moment.
2: And what do they say?
1: I mean, it's one of those things that as a college player,

0: At this point, you're probably somewhere between 21, 23.
1: Yeah.
0: You've worked your whole life to get the opportunity to play in the NFL. You know this is wrong, and you have an understanding of, like, this doesn't make sense. Why is this even happening?
1: Yeah.
0: But in the moment that you're about to get drafted, do you raise that and be like, no, I'm not doing that for you, and potentially hurt your draft stock or capital? Do they then say, oh, this guy is undraftable? He's rebellious.
1: He has an attitude problem.
0: Yeah.
1: Bad attitude.
0: He's not coachable. Doesn't listen well. Not a team player.
1: Those are the euphemisms.
0: Yeah. Which really ties back. Oh, oftentimes.
1: Yeah.
0: Which really ties back to you're not obedient.
1: Right.
0: And that, within that, also comes the interviews as part of the combine, where a lot of the interviews that I had, and they're well documented publicly, they're not asking you questions about your ability to play football oftentimes. There's questions about players' sexuality, like, are you gay? There have been questions about players and their mothers. Are they prostitutes?
1: Wait a minute. Are you gay? Is your mother a prostitute? We get the questions like that come at you?
0: Oh, I mean, post-2016, players got asked, what do you think about Colin Kaepernick? What is the purpose of that?
1: 2016, the year that you protested.
0: Yes.
1: Police racism and so on.
0: So really trying to get a gauge of, now mind you, all of these are illegal questions to ask in a labor engagement. But to me, those are questions designed to be able to understand, like, is this player obedient? Are they going to conform? Are they going to be compliant to what we're asking of them? And do I feel like they're going to act in our best interest at all times? And I think the reality for players is, you know, those things shouldn't be happening. But you're also in a position that's like, well, 2-3 months from now, we're going into the draft and we're going to decide where you get drafted, which has direct impact on dollars that you're going to make.
1: And if you don't get drafted, you go back to your hometown and fend for yourself. Yeah. I'm speaking with former NFL quarterback and activist Colin Kaepernick. We'll continue our conversation in just a moment. This is the New Yorker Radio Hour.
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3: 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In Maine, weather tonight, clear and cool tonight, lows 37 to 47. Tomorrow, we'll see partly to mostly sunny skies, high 64 to 70. And for Wednesday, partly sunny, high 68 to 79. 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
1: This is the New Yorker Radio Hour. I'm David Remnick. And I'm speaking today with ex-NFL quarterback and activist Colin Kaepernick. Now, as any fan knows, reaching the pinnacle of professional football is incredibly difficult. Even a storied career as a college athlete is hardly a guarantee of prolonged success in the NFL. Just ask Tim Tebow or Johnny Manziel. For Colin Kaepernick, there was yet another hurdle he had to overcome as a pro ball player. Deeply entrenched attitudes about race and even the position of quarterback. Let's continue our conversation.
4: Colin, I'm 15, 20 minutes older than you are. So when I was growing up, black quarterbacks weren't around. I mean, Warren Moon came along and it slowly changed. But it was exceedingly rare, even in college. And I wonder how that affected your psychology as a quarterback. How did that figure into things, that the particular position that you play, the leader position on offense?
0: So there's, for me, one of the mentalities that I have is you have to break boundaries. And we saw instances of this happening, to your point. Warren Moon, Donovan McNabb, Randall Cunningham.
4: Doug Williams.
0: Mike Vick, sure. Doug Williams. We see flashes of this, and we see the success. But the abilities were always called into question of black quarterbacks. In part because the quarterback is viewed as essentially the CEO. And the question is, well, should your CEO look like this? Do they have the capability? And there's always a question on the intelligence of black quarterbacks. We see that consistently show up. They'll get all the accolades on physical ability and athleticism and being gifted or being a monster or a beast.
4: Right.
0: But when it comes to intellect, it's never the same adjectives used for white quarterbacks. They're never described as a student of the game or a field general.
4: Those are white
0: or a coach on the field.
4: Those are white descriptions.
0: Yeah. You'll get those for white quarterbacks. Black quarterbacks will not be described that way. Mm. Historically have not been described that way. Even though the intellectual abilities are still there, they just have the athletic abilities in addition.
4: So you're developing it at the Niners, you've got a political part of your head, you've got a football part of your head, and then you have this explosion in terms of your career in like seemingly out of nowhere, I got to tell you. So he is a pretty casual fan, but oh my God, who's this guy in San Francisco? And then the next year, you're in the Super Bowl. You had this really explosive, and at the cost of somebody else's injury, and you appear and have these games where you're throwing 250, 300, 400 yards in the air and running, and extraordinary. How explosive was your political development or radicalization, call it what you will. What's happening in your mind as we're leading toward 2016 that you're becoming in some way a different person as well as a different level athlete?
0: Yeah, I look at both of those as preparation and putting the work in. The same way on the football side in 2012, people are like, oh, you came out of nowhere. Like, your 10th start is in the Super Bowl. Like, how did this happen? Where did you come from?
4: 15 years, an overnight sensation.
0: Yeah, exactly. Yeah, yeah. And it's like, no, this has been years and years of work and preparation and showing up as if I'm the starter, even when I'm not in that position. And I think similarly on the political side is putting in the work to make sure that I am prepared to be able to take the actions that I need to be successful in that space. And that's everything from reading the literature we had talked about, from Malcolm to Baldwin to Fanon to Angela Davis and some of the black radical and revolutionary tradition. But also in doing that, I was auditing graduate classes at Berkeley.
4: What were you taking? What were you reading?
0: The one class that I remember specifically was a class around decolonization and looking at it from a global perspective. And I mean, I was spending time on Berkeley's campuses. I was in these classes. I was doing my own research and studying. I was doing work directly in communities. And this is before ever taking a knee in 2016 and protesting. And again, I think it's similar in the sense that people are like, oh, well, this came out of nowhere. Like, how'd this happen? It's like, no, this has been happening.
4: Yeah.
0: It just wasn't in your face or in the public eye. Because to me, I feel like you have to do the work. And I think one of the pieces that ties back to this is even in 2012 on that Super Bowl run, one of the pieces that came up as part of that, going back into having a black quarterback, was there was an article written after my second or third start in taking over that I believe it was David Whitley wrote an article that was like, the primary question was, do you want the CEO of your team to look like he just got paroled? You're black with tattoos and you don't fit the mold of...
4: He wrote that.
0: Yes. And that's part of where in 2012 in the lead up to the Super Bowl, that's where Kaepernicking came from, which was a touchdown celebration. Really me saying, I love my blackness. I love my tattoos. Like, you're not going to try to make me feel like I shouldn't be in this position because of that. Why I think that's important is I was trying to push back on those narratives then, but I only had an understanding of it from an individualistic perspective of, oh, you're directly attacking me. The later understanding is, no, you're not attacking me. You're attacking the idea of someone like me in this position. And you're trying to remove the opportunity and the pathway for other black quarterbacks to be in this position by trying to denounce me in this position. And that goes back to like the systems level thinking and think about it from a collective perspective as opposed to just an individual one.
4: Why did you decide in 2016, I've been sitting on the bench for a couple of days, nobody seems to notice during the national anthem, I'm going to take a knee, which people would notice and did notice in the most various and sometimes hysterical ways. So tell me about why you made that decision and what you expected to come out of it.
0: Yeah. So when I first started sitting in 2016.
4: This was in the preseason too, right?
0: This was in the preseason. And at that point in time, we had seen a wave of killings, a continuation of wave of killings of black people. We saw this with Mario Woods in San Francisco. We saw it with Alton Sterling in Baton Rouge. We saw it with Philando Castile in Minnesota. And the conversation that was being had more broadly is we have to do something about this. And putting that in context with the work I had been doing on understanding systems, when I walked out on the field and they asked us to rise for the Star Spangled Banner, I had a realization of, well, why do I take pride in this? When historically this country has discriminated against black people, we're seeing black people being killed by police with impunity. And if we go further into the Star Spangled Banner, it talks specifically about no slaves shall escape, essentially slavery. And it was a moment of, well, why are we taking pride in this? Like, we need to have a different pathway forward. We need to address this. We need to build safer communities.
4: The actual gesture itself, the one that it reminded me most was John Carlos and Tommy Smith at the 1968, I think it was Mexico City Olympic Games.
5: They came in first and third in the 200-meter dash and then stood on the victory platform with bowed heads, wearing black socks and gloves in a racial protest.
0: Yeah.
4: Was that in your head, that moment, or something like it? Why did you decide to kneel?
0: So we started taking a knee after the third preseason game.
4: And you say because, we.
0: Yes. So I think it's an important context in this because the first three games I've been sitting by myself.
4: Right.
0: That guy identified by Steve Weiss. And he asked me why I had been sitting.
4: Steve Weiss is?
0: He's a reporter for the NFL.
4: Mm-hmm.
0: And he asked me why after the game. We had a conversation, and that led to broader coverage around why I wasn't standing for the anthem. And on the back of that, we're going into our next game and down in San Diego. And this was our last preseason game, and Eric Reed, who was our first-round draft pick out of Louisiana, a safety. He was also someone that I constantly competed with early in our early morning workouts. But he was like, look, I'm from Baton Rouge. I care deeply about this as well. I want to join you and I want to be supportive in it. Would you be open to us taking a knee? Because they're saying you're distancing yourself from the team, because it's a way that we could be up front and center. There was a broad narrative around disrespect around the approach of protest, which I think is always a distraction from the actual issue.
4: Right.
0: But it was a way that we can continue this. We're going to try to continue to grow and expand with that and make sure that it's very clear that the work that we are doing is trying to bring awareness to the issues directly in Black communities.
4: Were you disappointed that more teammates didn't do it along with you?
0: Yes.
4: Were they scared?
0: Yeah.
4: What did they say to you?
0: I mean, I had players that it came back and were like, oh, I talked to my agent about it, or I talked to my family about it. We had players across the league. I remember one, which this is a little bit of a mind-blowing, like, playing this back is a little bit of a mind-blowing conversation. I had one player that came back and was like, my owner told me that I can't protest.
4: My owner.
0: And that was an unfathomable sentence to me.
4: Anybody call you up? Owner, commissioner, saying cut it out? What kind of pressure did you get?
0: They wouldn't explicitly frame it that way. But it would be like, well, have you thought about doing something else? Have you thought about...
4: I bet you have.
0: it was always a passive-aggressive, like, trying to redirect, which is interesting because I think the part that stands out to me and really the NFL told on themselves in this situation is I wasn't protesting the NFL. Like there was no point in time that I was like, the NFL, you are the ones doing this. But their reaction was, oh, we have to make this stop. We're going to take an oppositional position. They aligned themselves with Donald Trump in the process.
4: Trump, who of course was running for president that year.
0: Running for president.
4: And made you a campaign issue. Tell me about that.
0: Yeah. And NFL owners did fundraisers for him, raised millions of dollars.
4: Mm-hmm.
0: And he had Robert Kraft flying on Air Force One with him.
4: Who owns the Patriots.
0: Who owns the Patriots. He had Jerry Jones, who owns the Cowboys. There was a reported phone call that was like, Trump saying this is a winning issue for me, essentially fall in line.
4: Colin, I got to ask you, and remember, it is now 10 years after the fact, so maybe it's a little less fraught. Michael Jordan was once asked about why he wasn't more political. And he said, you know, Republicans buy sneakers too.
0: Yeah.
4: Which is a very different approach than Muhammad Ali, John Carlos, Tommy Smith, and a lot of NBA players too.
0: Yeah.
4: Who, and I'm asking you to be specific, who let you down in the NFL?
0: Oh, that's a great question. I mean, there were players in the NFL that joined forces with the NFL in the Players Coalition. And Those were efforts that were led by Malcolm Jenkins and Anquan Boldin, and sold the protest out, or attempted to. Very real conversations that were had there. I mean, I would say largely NFL players, I don't think collectively responded. I do think there was a missed opportunity there.
4: Did you feel lonely in your efforts?
0: No, because I had great people by my side.
4: Mm-hmm.
0: I mean, whether it's Eric Reed or Kenny Stills, Albert Wilson.
4: Any white players?
0: No.
4: Not one.
0: Aaron Rodgers and Tom Brady came out in support of me and saying that I shouldn't be blackballed and I should be on an NFL team.
4: Mm-hmm.
0: So there was support in that regard in very select instances, but more so around the topic of police killing black folks and trying to address the systemic issues. Very, very limited.
1: My guest is Colin Kaepernick, former NFL quarterback, and this is the New Yorker Radio Hour with more to come.
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0: This is the New Yorker Radio Hour. I'm David Remnick, and I've been talking today with former NFL quarterback and activist Colin Kaepernick. In the years since he left the 49ers, he's been unable to play professional ball. He says that the protests that he led, players kneeling during the national anthem to draw attention to police killings of young black men, that cost him his football career. He writes about all of this in his new memoir called The Perilous Fight. For years, Kaepernick maintained hope of staging a comeback, and there were tryouts for other NFL franchises, but ultimately, no one in the league was willing to take a risk on him. And meanwhile, Kaepernick had to maintain his body for the really unique physical punishment that comes with being an NFL player. We spoke recently about the toll the game can take on someone, both internally and externally. Now comes to a murkier part of the story that I've never understood, and I want you to explain it, and you do a good job in your book, but I want you to flesh it out if you would.
1: Yeah.
0: Your career comes to an end, really. It comes screeching to an end. And that's always been mysterious to me. What happened?
1: So after the 2016 season, the 49ers told me that they were going to cut me, Kyle Shanahan and John Lynch. Now, at this point,
0: did they make clear that it was for athletic reasons or extra athletic reasons?
1: They said they were looking to run a different style offense. I think it was a matter of, hey, we're going to get him out of San Francisco. We have a new coaching staff, new GM. This is how we're going to approach it. And they told me they were going to cut me. I didn't get a whole lot of explanation beyond that. Now, as part of that, they said they weren't going to cut me till after the new league year started, which means that free agency would have already kicked off, which means that other teams would have already had selections as far as their quarterbacks and went out and got them. So they said, we're either going to cut you or you can opt out of your contract now. Mm-hmm. So I opted out of my contract so I could get a head start on free agency in looking for another team. They publicly did not disclose that until a later date, which that became a separate narrative of, oh, well, he wasn't in San Francisco because he didn't want to be,
0: right?
1: Which just wasn't the case. And John Lynch, later after that story had already run rampant, came out and apologized for not addressing it. What followed on the back of that was no other team had given me a tryout. And I had a visit with the Seattle Seahawks. They brought me in. They did not do a workout with me. Mm-hmm. Because they said, we already know you're a starter. What they asked me was everything about my political beliefs, the protests, and then ultimately said, you know what, we're not going to offer you to play on the Seahawks.
0: So I think what you're telling me is in the end, people thought, you know what, we don't need this. This guy's, it's too much bother. We'll get our quarterback elsewhere and we'll just, am I getting that pretty much right as a resolution?
1: Well, it wasn't even so much too much bother. It was, we know you're capable of playing in the NFL. And the NFL prides itself on being a meritocracy. Like right. That is one of the narratives they push. If you're the best, if you're good enough, you'll play. It's actually not true.
0: Are you saying that teams were willing to suffer a less good quarterback in order to just avoid the political heartache that you might give them?
1: Absolutely.
0: Mm-hmm.
1: And I also think they overblew the thought around the impact that it would have.
0: Mm-hmm.
1: Because I think they only looked at it from the perspective of white fans. The part that I think is undercovered is the massive support for the protests and how that continued to grow. And one of the narratives that the NFL continued to try to push out because it benefited them saying, oh, we're not going to do this because they didn't want to align with supporting black communities was, oh, you're bad for business. Like, you're going to hurt the value of our teams. You're going to hurt our ticket sales. You're going to hurt all of these things, which got proven to be demonstrably false multiple times. One, because my jersey went to number one as far as a seller. Two, in 2018, we did a campaign called Dream Crazy with Nike. And on the back of that, Nike stock jumped approximately $6 billion because of the support from people and communities.
2: And the
1: saying, oh, this is a first time that a company and a corporation has stepped up and supported our communities in this way. Like, we want to make sure that we support that.
2: Right.
1: So that narrative of it being problematic for them just was disingenuous and factually false.
2: So this story really was a moment in time. And a moment in time not only in what I think is the biggest pop culture business that we have, pro football now, but in the greater political world. Everybody knew about it, even non-football fans, and there are some. We're now in a moment, it's now 2026, where the WNBA is known almost as much for its cultural politics as it is for its basketball. You know, you see these very complicated things happening in the WNBA about trans issues and also action on the court between white players and black players. How do you look at the kind of culture war aspect of the WNBA and its racial ramifications? What's going on there?
1: I mean, to me, the WNBA, they have been at the forefront of a lot of the work that has been happening across country. In relation to the protest, the WNBA, they were one of the first movers in supporting and player supporting.
2: Supporting
1: the protest against police brutality, right, and police killing black folks. And how I think about them is the players within the WNBA, they have been at the forefront as far as athletes in thinking about how they show up beyond just as players. And I think they've done that exceptionally well, and they've shown that time and time again, whether it's the protests, whether it's voting rights, whether it's issues directly in their community. They're navigating some of the attempts at shock value around trans issues right now within the WNBA. But I definitely look at them as leaders overall in the space because of how they've continuously showed up over time and the consistency that they've approached that with.
2: Sometimes people, in terms of your protest, who are critics of it, would say that's just wokeism. You know, that's woke politics. But recently, Alexandria Ocasio-Cortez made a remark on television some Sundays ago that woke one was crazy. I'm sure you saw this play out. What did you think of that?
1: I think it is incredibly important for us to think about the opportunities and environment that we are in currently came about because of the work that people have been doing on the ground for years. And I think the people who are doing work on the ground, I don't buy into woke one or this woke framing because that's not one that's come from the communities that are actually doing the work. To me, that's a political positioning that the right has used to try to say, hey, we don't want to support black causes, or we don't want to support causes that aren't white supremacists or aren't benefiting white men.
2: But this is AOC saying that.
1: Yes, but I also think it's my assumption she has broader political positions.
2: I think you can assume that.
1: And I think some of that probably comes into where she thinks polling is, where she thinks base is, what she has to do to be able to accomplish that. And again, I said, I think she has done phenomenal work. But when it comes to this woke framing and trying to denounce the work that people have done for years that have created the environment and condition for a Mamdani to come in and be successful, like, that's not something I'm going to denounce the work that people have done. Like, we have to embrace that because that's what's helped get us to this point. That's not to say that doesn't grow and evolve and that doesn't have to happen as part of it. But I don't buy into the framework of accepting how right-wing politics is going to position this.
2: Colin, you come a week after some news came out about the NFL, about CTEs, head injuries, that one in four NFL players will end up with one form or another of a CTE, brain damage essentially. And I wonder, when you were playing, whether you felt that there was, this was a dangerous thing that you've chosen. You could have been a baseball player. You could have been a lot of things. You're a straight-A student. Did you ever feel that sense of peril?
1: You, as a football player, you know you're putting your physical well-being at risk every day. Like that, that's a known component of it. The part that became more prominent and there was more awareness around and studies started coming out was on the CTE side and the impact that it's having on players' brains. To the point of that study, I would say I think that's very generous framing at 25%.
2: Really?
1: Because there were past studies. I believe there was the one that was done that was 100 players. I believe there was one that didn't have CTE.
2: That's right. That was that earlier study.
1: And I believe that one was a kicker. So it was like...
2: you're saying that doesn't count.
1: Not that doesn't count. That kickers are critical part of the football team. But they're not having contact the same way the rest of football players are.
2: When you watch it on TV from a distance, you hear euphemisms like, oh, he got dinged. Or, he's going into the protocol. Like he's going into some science experiment, which means he likely has a concussion.
1: Yep.
2: You know, and you have these scenes every X times of everybody lining up and praying that their teammate is not paralyzed or dead. Tell me what it's like to play football. What is the pain level like for real?
1: Well, I think there's a few different pieces. Like one, you build a pain tolerance. Like that. That's something that you grow over time. And normally the first time you step on a football field, there is a shock to your body of like, oh, I just got rocked. Like that, right. That did not feel great. And by the time you get to the NFL level, the general equation that people use is it equates to approximately a 35-mile-an-hour car crash every collision.
2: Every collision. Just slow that down for a second. Every time you're in a play... unless you're getting away with it, unless you get that pass off really quickly, you're in a 35-mile-an-hour car crash.
1: Yeah.
2: And that's first down.
1: Yeah.
2: Then comes second.
1: And then you have, over the course of a game, call it 60 to 70 plays, generally. And that's, you do that for 16 straight weeks. That doesn't include preseason. That doesn't include postseason.
2: Or practice.
1: Now it's 17 weeks.
2: And the... people watching on TV think the helmets and the shoulder pads, et cetera, somehow protect you. They don't seem to.
1: I mean, they help. They definitely help.
2: Yeah.
1: But there's the pads help disperse some of the force. The interesting part with helmets is they give you a false sense of like safety.
2: Mm-hmm.
1: And you see it even with little kids. Like you put a helmet on and it's like, all right, the first thing they do is want to run their head into something.
2: Yeah.
1: That still exists when you get to the NFL. But what we're finding now with the studies that have been done is, no, every collision is shaking your brain and every concussion is causing damage. And I think it's a newer factor, a new discovery in the prominence as far as how it's shown up in the studies that have been done around it. But the part that I don't think is fully appreciated is the level of violence. And we talk about contact sports, like generally. To me, basketball is a contact sport.
2: Right.
1: Like, it's physical. They're playing hard. Like, there's contact there. Football is a collision sport. Like, there is a different level of violence and intentionality behind that. And even as there have been measures to try to make it safer, you still have people that are 300-plus pounds, 250-plus pounds, running full speed, and trying to knock your head off. Like that is part of the intention. And I don't know if there's a safe way you actually do that. Like
2: right.
1: that's we adapt for it, you train for it, you try to prepare for it. But ultimately, football, the chance of you getting injured is 100%. You're going to get hurt.
2: You miss the game?
1: Oh, of course.
2: You do. For all the pain, psychological, political, and physical, you miss the game.
1: Yeah. Now, I don't miss the politics of the NFL.
2: Yeah.
1: But the game of football and going out and competing and being in the huddle with teammates, as brutal as it is, going through all of the training and preparation and then going out there and trying to accomplish a goal together, that's not something you can replace or replicate anywhere else.
2: They say sometimes that athletes die twice. They die at a very young age when they leave the game that they're in. And then, like the rest of us, their life comes to an end. Did you feel that?
1: I don't look at it as dying twice. What I look at is for me, I have football taken away from me. I didn't get to leave on my terms. And I didn't get to leave because, oh, you're not good enough to play anymore. It was because of the causes I was supporting and the change I was trying to affect. So that leaves a sour taste in your mouth.
2: But if you could go back into the game today, somebody gave you a call from the Giants or the Jets, or the Jets could certainly use you. and you thought you were up to it, would you do it?
1: Oh, we'd be suited up and on the field throwing a football.
2: You would?
1: Absolutely.
0: Colin Kaepernick, thanks so much.
1: Thank you.
0: Colin Kaepernick. His memoir, The Perilous Fight, is available now. And the NFL season starts this week, which means it's not too late for the New York Jets to sign him. You can find The New Yorker's column by Louisa Thomas, The Sporting Scene, every week at newyorker.com. And you can subscribe to The New Yorker there as well, newyorker.com. I'm David Remnick. Thanks for joining us this week. See you next time.
3: The New Yorker Radio Hour is a co-production of WNYC and The New Yorker. Our theme music was composed and performed by Merrill Garbus of Tune Yards, with additional music by Louis Mitchell. This episode was produced by Max Balton, Adam Howard, David Krasnow, Jeffrey Masters, Louis Mitchell, Jared Paul, and Ursula Summer, with guidance from Emily Botine and assistance from Michael May, David Gable, Erica Huang, Elliot Wright, and Alejandra Deckett. We had assistance this week from Pran Bandy. 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
4: 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This American Life is coming up next at 11 o'clock. In Maine, weather tonight, clear and cool, lows 37 to 47, and tomorrow, partly to mostly sunny, highs in the 60s. 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
5: Graham grew up in a working-class town in the north of England. And when he was 11 or 12, his family moved into one of the first houses in a new development that was being built. It was kind of hitting the jackpot for him at that age, because all around, everywhere, were homes under construction, which, I remember this from construction sites in our neighborhood when I was a kid, was so incredibly fun.
6: This became my new playground.
5: This is Graham.
6: So I would, you know, climb on the scaffolding, do a bit of kind of amateur gymnastics, but also build stuff. And the big thing amongst us kids was lighting fires. And, you know, there was tar paper was one thing that burnt very nicely.
5: There's actually all kinds of trouble to get into. Bricks and boards to play with and wet concrete to write in. They'd find food the workers left and cigarettes, which they would smoke. Once they found a porn magazine. And one day Graham was there alone and he had this great idea. He put together a little makeshift seesaw, or as he calls it, a teeter-totter, with a plank of wood balanced on a brick at the center. He put another brick on one end of the plank. And his idea was to drop something really heavy, really, really heavy, onto the other end of the plank from a great height to find out just how far he could send that brick catapulting into space. So to accomplish this, he set up his teeter-totter by some scaffolding.
6: So I climbed up on the scaffolding and I carried up this kind of massive piece of curbing stone. I'm guessing around 25 pounds.
5: So you are how high up?
6: Probably at the sort of second floor window level. So what, 15 feet, 12 feet?
5: He carefully tries to line up the stone directly above the near end of the seesaw, below down on the ground. And then he dropped the stone.
6: It landed perfectly. I really had lined this up pretty well. And the brick launched. And the following few moments are probably the most vivid memory I have of my childhood. I was obviously watching to see what the brick would do, because that was the experiment, really, to sort of follow that in its journey.
5: But the brick, it didn't move at all like he thought. He thought it was going to arc into the air like a rocket. Instead, it just seemed to be getting bigger and bigger.
6: I now have an image in my head of this brick just getting larger and larger as it headed right towards my face. I even remember very vividly that the brick had, the construction of the brick had three circular holes in it, and I can still picture them now as they headed towards me.
5: In a kind of slow motion way?
6: Yes, very much so. I feel like that memory is minutes when obviously it was just not even a second. So I believe instinctively jerked my head back as this brick came directly towards my face. And I have a very clear memory of the kind of sound and the wind, and even I believe the brick, as it flew past me, flicked my fringe.
5: The fringe of your hair?
6: Yeah, and it sort of whistled as it went. Even when I throw my dog's ball now, which has a little whistle device in it, that memory comes back to me.
5: This moment was stunning. Like nothing like this had ever happened to him.
6: And I remember having to sit down for actually quite a few minutes to recover. I really felt like, you know, and probably for the first time that, you know, I was inches away from death. And I remember walking home in some state of shock afterwards. You know, I used to wonder if the brick had actually hit me and killed me. You know, and, you know, maybe I'd fallen off the scaffolding or something. I used to wonder, you know, when the crime scene investigators came to look, what would they make of the whole setup? Would they even understand what had happened?
5: Right.
6: You know?
5: Right. Like, you got hit by a brick. Like, where did it come from?
6: Yeah. You know, this dead child who laying in a building site. And, you know, there was the teeter-totter there. But I even had this sort of vision of, what if my body fell forward and, you know, destroyed the little structure that I'd made down there? And how did I get hit under the chin with a brick? And where's the brick? You know, what the forensics would have made of the whole setup.
5: That's the thing, right? Your own death, that is not bad enough on its own. There's the whole question of the forensics afterwards. What people will make of it. It's weird to think that they'll stare at the scene of your death, look at the objects scattered around you, and get it all wrong. And get you wrong. That's the bigger thing, right? The bigger question after you're gone isn't just how it happened, but you. Your motives, your state of mind. What to make of you. And your whole life. Your good qualities, your bad ones. Today in our program, we have three stories of people who embark on this kind of forensics for beginners, trying to understand somebody's death, bumbling their way through whatever scraps of evidence they can get their hands on. Old text messages, handwritten notes, stuff that frankly seems so puny compared to the task at hand. From WBEZ Chicago to This American Life, I'm Ira Glass. Stay with us.

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1: 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She finished second in the prestigious Global Solo Challenge. She joins us to talk about her harrowing adventure, which she chronicles in her new memoir, First Light, Sailing Solo But Not Alone. 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
2: This American Life. Today's show is a rerun. Act One. So we begin today with a woman whose sister has died, and she has questions. The woman's name is Nadia Bowers, and she wrote this to somebody who she thinks might be of help. Here's Nadia.
3: Dear dealer. Hey, man, what's up? I'm saying man because that's my guess as to what you are. All the people blowing up my sister's phone, offering and seeking drugs, were men. Brian, Jerry, Eric, and my personal favorite, baby Jesus. I can make a graph charting the meeting of particular men with misfortune for my sister. It's a safe bet you're just another data point, one among many, part of a pattern, but distinguished because you're the last data point. You're the one who killed her. And dealer, it just seemed like the right title for you since I don't know your name. We can be informal here, right? You don't have to call me Miss or Mrs. Definitely don't call me ma'am. My sister called me Nod. My sister Sasha, who I believe you knew. What did you call her? I hope you didn't call her Saj, because that's what a lot of people who loved her called her, and I find it hard to believe that you loved her. Did you know her well enough to care for her, or did you hardly know her? When we were little, we sometimes called one another after the food we gave our cats. She was tender victual, and I was chef's blend. Did you even call her by her name? Or was it Lady? Or maybe you had a nickname for her, like Purple, the color of her car, the one she was found in. Keeping with our informal tone, I won't call you Mister, I'll just call you my man, because that is what you are. You are mine, man. The one I want to talk to. The one I am seeking. The only one who knows some very important things about how my sister died. You are quite possibly the last person who saw her alive, and I'm a little jealous. As for me, you don't have to call me by my name. You can just call me the sister.

0: think about you all the time, almost every day. I feel like I deserve to know you, like I deserve to have at least 5 minutes of your time, 5 minutes alone with you. This is me tying you to a chair so we can think about some things together. Are you still alive? I feel like you are, and I'm angry about that. But then if I learned who you were and that you were dead, I might be angry about that too. I think about hurting you, and when I imagine the violence I could commit, it alarms me. It's important to me that you know some things. I want you to see who you messed with, know who you destroyed. Sasha was a valedictorian of her high school class. She studied psychology at Yale. She was bold. I was her apprentice. She gave me my taste in music. Riding around in her Ford Escort, she'd slip in a cassette explaining the difference between Funkadelic and Parliament. One of my most prized possessions is a cassette tape where we taped ourselves on mushrooms sitting in my room. I was a senior in high school. She was home from college for Christmas vacation.
1: Stop laughing.
2: What are you laughing?
0: That's Sasha asking me what I'm laughing at. Nothing, I tell her. We stared as my grandmother's watercolors on my wall started to blur.
3: Oh my God. It's like, you know what it looks like right now? It looks like it's like all these different planes, like these different...
0: We burned Nag Champa incense and cracked ourselves up about things we called social experiments. These were basically fantasies about ways we could be completely inappropriate in situations where certain contained behavior was expected, like the public library.
3: And you got up like in the library and like pulled all the books off the shelves, which is like, yeah!
0: That's me screaming. When I listen to the tape, I hear a self-assured Sasha. She's in control. I'm her little sister, overjoyed to have her full attention, trying to impress her with my wisdom, and also be her court jester. Sasha tells me a story about this horse she knew that she called a total bitch. Not safe to have around people. And then this girl from the Special Olympics showed up in the barn and threw her arms around the horse's neck. And the horse stayed calm.
4: It was like right on her shoulder, and everybody was like, ugh, waiting for her to just like take a bite out of this chick, and it was like she knew. She just like sat there.
2: Did she bite people?
4: Yes.
2: Oh, yeah. That's why it was so cool that she did this.
4: Right! You idiot.
2: That is true.
4: So I bet she did kind of know, though, that this wasn't the right time to be an ass.
2: Is there ever a good time to be
4: No, I didn't mean that.
0: Is there ever a good time to be an ass? I'm asking her.
4: Okay, I'm gonna try and tell her.
0: I've done the math, and as of March 11th, 2018, at 6:49 p.m., I have lived longer than my sister. I have walked the earth more seconds than my big sister, who was born 2.5 years before me. This does not make sense. You have knocked the universe off course. My husband would say, "Take it easy, Encyclopedia Brown," as he watched me walk around with her phone, trying to reconstruct her last days, reading texts, listening to messages, making notes, trying to figure out who you are, my man. I was hoping to finally understand the part of her life that she refused to share with me at the end. It infuriated me that she kept getting texts after she died. Like this one from Brian. "Hey, any of the shirts around?" My hand shaking, I responded. "You should f*** off. This is Sasha's sister and she died. Go get your drugs somewhere else, you piece of f***." Or this one from Frankie.

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1: During a nap in her car? Are you one of those friends I ran into who didn't have the decency to show up for her memorial? One of those people? Were you feeling guilty about something? Here's something that's been eating at me for a while. I read that you actually don't mind when people die from something you were selling because it tells the hardcore users that the high is really powerful. The high of heroin mixed with fentanyl. Fentanyl, which is up to 100 times more potent than morphine. 100 times more potent than the drug given to my father when he was dying from cancer. So a death from this stuff is like a calling card, is that true? Did my sister's obituary bring in business for you? Her body was burned, cremated at 1,800 degrees. I don't like picturing that, but I do. Aside from my own body, hers was probably the other female body I knew the best. Lean, taut, muscular. She rode horses. She was fearless, always wanting to ride the ones that were trouble. She could lose her saddle and gallop at a flat run like a wild woman, gripping the horse's mane with her hand. Her leg muscles were iron cables. She used to put me in the vice, a move inspired by our love of the WWF wrestlers. She would wrap her brawny legs around me and squeeze until I almost couldn't breathe. My mother always called Sasha the daughter with a bleeding heart. At one point when she was working in New Haven, you would walk down the street with her and she knew all the homeless people by name. If you were driving with her, she would jerk the car to the side of the road, get out, leaving the car door swinging open, and call to the man or woman to see if they were okay, if they needed anything. That was her life's work. She was actually a clinical social worker with two master's degrees in social work and public health. For the last 5 or so years of her life, she had trouble keeping jobs. She had trouble committing to anything. How old are you? Were you my sister's age? Younger? Did you know she was 44? Maybe that seems old to you, but it's not. She looked older since she started using, but before, my man, she was gorgeous, sexy. She probably met you at your place, or the Taco Bell parking lot in her filthy car, baseball cap, picked at skin, too much eyeliner, so maybe you could never imagine that. But she was. Ask anyone who knew her. Ask the multitude of men who knew her. Ask the ones I would like to line up against a wall execution style and actually execute. Ask her first mind f*** of a boyfriend at age 14 and the obsessive one that followed in high school. Ask the professors, married men, random men, apparent friends, the one who first gave her crack, the Noxycontin. Ask her coach who slept with the young women on his team and pulled her into a coke-fueled party scene while she was still a teenager. He denies all this today. I find myself fixated on the men. They circle her memory like these loser deadbeat ghosts or something. How dare they have the nerve to be alive?

On July 31st, 2015, the day she died, she had just seen her drug counselor. This was maybe 3:30 p.m. I'm glad that she saw her counselor that day. They loved one another very much. At 4 o'clock, she has a 47-second outgoing call to Alan. At 4:02, there is an incoming call from Alan for 54 seconds. At 4:08, she calls Gary for 1 minute, then Gary calls her back at 4:20, and they talk for 42 seconds. At 4:27, she calls Gary again, and they talk for 41 seconds. At 4:39, she has an outgoing call to Tim for 1 second. At 4:40, she has a call out to Jerry for 1 minute. Are you Alan, Gary, Tim, Jerry? Were you the last one to talk to her? Did you see her too? Were you with her? Both her windows were rolled down. Had someone been in her passenger seat? Were you with her when she died and you got scared and ran? Tell me, what were her last moments like? What was she saying before? Did you watch her die? Her autopsy says 6:54 p.m. is the time of death. Sometime between 4:40 and 6:54, Sasha inhaled the drugs that killed her. She hated needles. She was found in her car in the parking lot of a seafood restaurant off I-95. The detective on

0: The scene happened to be an old high school friend. He told me that he thought she had probably used, felt sleepy, and needed to pull over. I just wonder if she knew what was happening, or did she really just think she was going to take a little nap? I don't want her to have known what was happening. I don't want her to have been scared. If I'm going to be honest here, am I going to be honest here? Maybe I don't want to believe that you deserve my empathy. I don't want to look you in the eye because you may not look much different than my sister. You may be sick, needing to get high just to maintain some equilibrium. You may have been her friend. I may have even met you. You may have called her Saj. You may have loved her. God help you if you loved her. To be fair, my sister dealt too. As I was writing this to you, my husband offered me a gentle reminder of this fact. It was mainly so she could use. There's longhand addition and subtraction in the back of her daybook with people's initials, how much they owed or paid her, how much she owed and paid in return. It's chump change, really. Written a few times as me free. Drugs were her pay. This was not high-rolling dealing. This was survival. When my husband reminded me that my sister was dealing too, I quickly defended her. Yeah, but she never killed anyone. He said again, gently, "You don't know that." I was stunned. It's true. I didn't know that. And the fact is, she could have killed someone. My worst fear when she was alive was that she would be driving around high and kill someone. The idea of her killing someone kept me up at night. I often thought about having her followed, so curious I was about what her days were like, where she would go. I was once driving to visit her and my mother, thinking about how I could spy on her, when there was a traffic slowdown on I-95, a few exits away from our hometown. On the radio, they said there was an accident up ahead. My mind went to my sister. Had she caused it? I pulled up in the traffic jam right behind a purple car. I gasped. It was Saja. Here was my chance to play detective. She moved to the right lane, and the middle one I was in began to pull forward. I was at risk of being seen, so I decided to not try to hide. I pulled up next to her, ready to make a stupid face and stare at her until she felt my presence. To my horror, she looked half asleep. Her head was back, her eyes at half-mast. I couldn't believe she was able to drive a car. My heart started racing, and I pulled in behind her, as if that might shield other cars from her. I followed her all the way home to her house, trying to steer her car with my body like a bowling ball headed for the gutter. She was still living in her own place with an ex-boyfriend turned best buddy, not yet evicted and forced to live with my mother during the last year of her life. I pulled into her street and watched her drive into her driveway. I wanted to follow her in, barge into the apartment that she never let me enter. But I froze, because I didn't know what I'd do once I was inside. Deliver some Joan of Arc, Oprah, Hulk Hogan speech? Like she'd go for that? So I did nothing. I told myself, she's going to an outpatient clinic. She has a therapist, a drug counselor, all these professionals helping her. But unfortunately, she also had you. And here's the thing, my man. I need you too. I know that. I know what I'm doing here. Because of you, I get to say, if it weren't for that guy. Because of you, I don't have to blame her. Because of you, I can nod my head when people tell me there's nothing I could have done. But I don't know if that's true. I did try. My family tried. Interventions, honesty, confrontation, rejection, love. She once told my parents that out of anyone in the world, she cared most about what I thought of her. I ache at the possibility that if anyone in the world could have saved her, it was me. But to save her, I would have had to go to her, live with her, make it my life. I would have had to physically remove her from her life and stand guard at the door holding a shotgun. I would have had to somehow wrestle her denial, get her to finally go to her knees and raise the white flag. But I got engaged. I got pregnant. Today, whenever I tell someone about my violent feelings towards you, they inevitably say, well, if it wasn't him, it would have been someone else. If it wasn't him, it would have been some other guy. But my question is, why did it have to be anyone at all? Why should my comfort be that there would have been another one, that all we can expect from life is a game of whack-a-mole but with people? I can't accept that. Because you know what, man? It was you. And yeah, I'm raging at you so I don't have to rage at myself or my sister. to save myself from falling into a sad heap on the ground. So yeah, I'm using you. I don't care. None of this is fair, my man. So you. You because you're still here and there will never be another her. You because I will always think about you. You are my dealer now, man. You dealt me a life without Sasha. Because of you, I'm going to have to do this alone. And I'll never let you forget that. Yours forever. The Sister.
1: Nadia Bowers. We first broadcast this story years ago, and since then, Nadia has expanded the story into a full book, a memoir that's called Dear Dealer. As I say these words to you, it is just days away from its publication day. The book and the audiobook can be ordered online right now. Coming up, the problem with having a Facebook account after you're dead that you have never, ever, ever thought about. That's in a minute. Chicago Public Radio. When our program continues.

0: This is American Life, Myra Glass. Today's program, The Secret of My Death, stories of people who die and the stuff about them that is hidden and the stuff about them that is uncovered after their deaths by people on a mission to figure them out. Today's show first aired a couple years ago. We've arrived at Act Two of our program, Act Two, Memento Mori. Is that act title too obscure? I was just hoping it would be a kind of a play on Memento Mori, which is, you know, like a moment of awareness of one's own death. But even I know maybe that's too obscure. But anyway, a lot of this story happens in the comments section of Facebook. So, you know, Memento Mori. Anyway, Stephanie Fu explains.
1: After someone you love dies, suddenly even their most annoying traits in retrospect seem endearing. Blake Burkhart's friend was this guy, Dave Marr. They were both comedians in Chicago, met in their 20s in the comedy scene. Blake was drawn to Dave because he was this extroverted weirdo, loud and absurd. He was also a problem drinker and constantly high. He even had a bit about being so stoned he couldn't order food at the movies. And he had this laugh.
2: I remember that kind of bugging me. Like, he would just start talking real fast and be like, ooh, like he... it's hard to do an impression, but he'd be like, come on, Blakey boy, ooh, come on! And he'd, like, grab me and, like, shake my shoulders and stuff if he was excited about... just the dumbest thing, like a new joke he wrote.
1: Dave saw himself as this in-your-face, brutally honest iconoclast. But Blake says, thinking about it now, he can't really remember any actual instances of Dave being much of a rebel. He just remembers Dave as being disarmingly nice.
2: To me, it was almost a little bit annoying how kind he was, because it, you know, made me look bad in comparison, and we were always together. But... yeah, he would go up to people that he had only met once or twice and say, like, hey, how's it going? How are you today? And, like, you could tell he really meant it.
1: On stage, you could often hear this earnestness in Dave's comedy, this almost childlike excitement about ridiculous stuff.
3: You, I heard a song played on Church Bells recently, you guys, and it was like, you know when you just hear something, you're like, oh, like something, like, shifts inside you, you know? And I heard this song, and I just... want to do my best to replicate it to see if it affects you guys in the same way, okay?

0: That's a recording of a set Dave did on October 10th, 2014. 12 days later, Blake got a call that said Dave was in a coma. It was sudden. Dave had been a diabetic, and somehow his blood sugar had gotten so high that his body shut down. His kidneys were failing. Blake visited him in the hospital. It was jarring. Then, after 3 weeks of doctors trying to jumpstart Dave's body, they told his family it was probably best to take him off life support. They invited his friends to the hospital to say goodbye.
1: When I found out he, you know, wasn't going to be coming out of the coma and was going to be taken off life support, I just said, I can't go. There's no way I can see him like that, knowing that I'll never be able to talk to him again. So instead, I went to my house where at the time I was living with four other comedians and all friends with Dave. And I said, I'm going to go home and everyone should just come over tonight after you go see Dave. We just made a whole night out of it and just kind of made a wake for Dave and just kind of waited for the news of him officially passing.
0: How many people came?
1: Oh, it was at least 50, 60 people.
0: Oh, wow. That's a lot. Everyone knew Dave was going to be taken off life support that night. And finally, a Facebook post confirmed it. Rest in peace, Dave Marr. Then his 1,700 Facebook friends began to post eulogies of him to his Facebook wall. Thoughts and prayers. I had a gigantic crush on Dave, one admitted. Another said, let's all be the most Dave Marr versions of ourselves. Blake's post kept it simple.
1: I wrote, I love you, dude.
0: Had you ever told Dave, I love you, to his face?
1: I don't know. I don't think so. When you're faced with actually losing them, you realize it more. Unfortunately, that's how it works, so.
0: Two weeks later, on Thanksgiving Day, there was a post on Dave's Facebook page. From Dave.
2: Oh, man. It's so hard to explain.
0: This is Dave Marr. Spoiler alert, you're alive?
2: Spoiler alert, I'm here.
0: His friends all whipped out their phones in the middle of their Thanksgiving dinners and started shouting in joy on his Facebook page.
2: People are saying, like, no one celebrates Thanksgiving the way Dave celebrates Thanksgiving. Dave turned Thanksgiving into Easter.
0: It turned out, Dave's parents never did wind up taking him off life support. They transferred him to another hospital instead. And a couple days later, his dad walked into his room and started talking to him, like he had countless times since he'd fallen into the coma.
2: And at some point, perhaps I recognized his voice, my eyes popped open, and I was still intubated at this point. So I had a whole mess of tubes, like, sticking out of my face, and attempted to scream, but because I was intubated, it came out silently, but I just mouthed the words, what the f-?
0: Dave had been in the coma for a month. He's a type 1 diabetic who had just done an awful job caring for himself. He hadn't paid much attention to what he was eating, drank too much, and he had no way of monitoring his blood sugar because he sold all his test strips for weed money. So he had no idea his blood sugar was skyrocketing, eventually sending him into a coma. The last thing he remembered was puking into a bucket and figuring he must have food poisoning. And then, after a month, he woke up in a hospital bed, completely bewildered by the entire situation. But the upshot of all that was that he was in this weird situation that some of us fantasize about, that Tom Sawyer thing of being at your own funeral, where you get to hear all the things people say about you. You get to finally find out how you're seen, what people will remember about you. Dave didn't get a chance to look at Facebook for a while. He was still recovering. His hands wouldn't stop shaking, so he couldn't even use his phone. It took another month or so for him to be discharged from the hospital. And that's when he finally decided to read through all of the eulogies people had left on his page, about 100 of them. It was New Year's Day, after the ball dropped and everyone went to sleep. He was recuperating at his parents' house, so he went down to their basement and sat alone at the little kitchen island, scrolling, for hours.
2: you know, it got to be 2 and 3 and 3:30 a.m. and I'm just there at this island reading these things from my laptop.
0: One of the first things he spotted, right in the middle of all the I miss yous, was a post from his brother, trying to quash the whole thing. Written the day after Dave supposedly died.
2: I think my family was honestly like pretty upset reading some of these things. Like, to friends of David, there seems to be some confusion and unofficial word on David's passing. At the time of this posting, Dave Marr is still with us. Until you hear official word that David has passed, please, out of respect for him and our family, refrain from posting about David in the past tense.
0: It got 70 likes, 3 comments. But the Facebook algorithm had buried it. It was overshadowed by all of the comments coming in facilitating the dead Dave narrative. Some of those got twice as many likes. And reading these comments was sort of like you'd imagine. People brought up a lot of memories, things he did, some of which he didn't even remember, funny stories. A bunch of posts perplexed him just because they were so random. There was one from an ex-girlfriend who was appreciative of the fact that he broke up with her inside his car because it was cold outside. One woman said he was a great storyteller. And also, quote, unreasonably sweaty. Why?
2: Yeah, absurd, right? Like, what? Like, it's so easy not to include that sentence.
0: But as Dave kept scrolling past the funny memories, of course, things got heavier. Many of his friends had been devastated, and they took to Facebook as a form of therapy, pouring their hearts out about their loss. Dozens painted Dave as a devoted friend, the kind of guy who was there with hugs and advice and beer whenever you needed him. And then he got to this one post from a friend that just gutted him.
2: Hey, dude. Pretty sure Kit took this photo right before I told you I was going to leave her party in order to go to bed early, and then you made fun of me for doing that. I guess I never thought about this before, but you were totally my best friend in college. Even though you were a senior when I was a freshman, you insisted on treating me and everyone as equals, even though we weren't, dude. You really made me feel so effing cool. My dumb smile in this photo is 100% genuine because I was so happy to be with you all the time. It wasn't just me who felt that way. Whenever we went to CVS or Walgreens, every employee recognized you and said hello. We've even eaten at Chipotle for free because you have it going on, dude. Thanks for telling me not to be so hard on myself and then laughing about how funny that sounded coming from you. Thanks for all the rides home. Thanks for being my best friend. It looks like it's finally your turn to turn in early. You earned it. I'll talk to you later. Duffer.
0: That is so sweet.
2: Yeah. Yeah, it's just really sweet. It's really, I don't know. It's like so many of these things I like didn't remember. Like, I don't remember things that way. I don't remember employees at Walgreens all knowing my name. I remember like shoplifting from Walgreens and spending the night in jail. Like, that's how I remember this stuff.
0: This was the main thought Dave had going through his eulogies. Even though everyone was being so nice, he thought, they're all wrong.
2: I know that people don't really talk about someone when they've died, but it's just really tough to like square the image that I have of myself with the way other people talked about me when they thought I was dead.
0: And that's why, reading his own eulogies, it actually made him feel awful. He felt overwhelmed by the complete disconnect between the guy he thought he was and the guy everyone else was talking about. He'd thought that he was at core a bad person, that he took his depression out on people, that he could be insensitive, self-centered.
2: I put myself in this coma. It was my carelessness, my recklessness, that got me to this place in the first place. And like, on the one hand, while it's moving to hear that everyone at this wake at Blake's house was so miserable to feel like I had gone, I made these people miserable.
0: That totally makes sense. You were like, you guys, you're not like acknowledging how f***ed up it was that I did this stupid thing to you.
2: Right. And that's why it was like, it's very different, the experience with my family, because my family was pretty aware that, and they had been hurt by, you know, in terms of the traditional wreckage that an alcoholic or an addict leaves in their wake, my family suffered a lot of that. And so they weren't effusive when I came back. They were very aware of the ways in which I contributed to this situation.
0: So now that everyone was saying he was this wonderful, nice guy, it actually made him feel guilty. Even now, years later, it's a burden. Witnessing your own funeral, it actually kind of sucked. Maybe it wouldn't if you stayed dead. The problem is if you have to keep on living. But you know who this didn't suck for? Dave's friend, Blake. Have you ever found his laugh annoying since then?
1: No, now it's like music to my to my ears.
0: That's so crazy. Blake got to watch his loved one come back to life. That's really the thing worth fantasizing about. He gets excited just thinking about the day Dave woke up.
1: Yeah, just to relive that moment again and again, it would be priceless, because that's the happiest I think I've ever felt. I think it just makes me a little happier to be around him every time. Huh. It's just like, I'm just a little happier around him than I could be around any other friend, because I know what it's like to also lose the same person.
0: Dave and Blake both got second chances. To love and to be loved. Turns out, one's a lot easier than the other.
3: Stephanie Vu. She used to be a producer on our show. She is the author of a book about complex PTSD called What My Bones Know, a memoir of healing from complex trauma. The living Dave Marr, these days, hosts the podcast This Is Your Afterlife. Act 3, Funeral for a Stranger. So this last story is about a guy who goes to a funeral for somebody he does not know at all and has to piece together all the stuff you would want to know in that kind of situation. And the guy who did this wrote us an email at the radio show. There was no subject heading in this email. The very first line was a link to an obituary for another guy named Eddie Furlani. Eddie had died a few weeks before. He was young when he died, only 35. The email began, "Dear This American Life, I'm attaching a quick document that I created Friday, documenting some of the thoughts and emotions I had following the funeral of a Navy SEAL. The whole experience was more of an odyssey than I had bargained for." This caught the eye of a producer here on our show, Dana Chivas. Here she is.
4: The email was signed by a retired officer in the Navy, a guy I'm going to call Charlie. It's not his real name. The document he'd attached to the email was an essay. It was 4 pages long. He'd written it quickly after Eddie Furlani's funeral. Eddie was a stranger to him, but there was something about the whole experience that seemed to kind of haunt him, that led him to write an essay, something deeply emotional. I couldn't tell what it was, so I gave him a call. So why did you write us?
5: I knew you were going to ask this question.
4: Do you write radio shows a lot?
5: I don't, and I think I wrote you guys one time prior, and that's the only reason why I even knew how to contact you.
4: Okay, so maybe Charlie writes radio shows more than most people. I asked him to tell me the story of Eddie Furlani's funeral. The story begins with a random text message from a friend of Charlie's, a guy named Mark. He and Charlie went to the Naval Academy together. After graduation, Charlie went on to become a naval aviator. He flew medevac helicopters in Iraq in 2007. His friend Mark joined the Navy SEALs, the Navy's Special Operations Forces. What was the text that you got from Mark?
5: So, actually, it started with, good morning. I said, good morning. How's Liam, your son? And his next text is, hey, I got a job for you. And that's where my response came back. Does involve explosives. And he says, attend the service of a frogman in my absence.
4: Frogman is a nickname for a Navy SEAL. Eddie Furlani and Mark had been Navy SEALs together. The funeral was going to be in San Diego, and Mark, who lives in Florida, couldn't make it. So he asked Charlie, who lives nearby, to go in his place.
5: that was the moment where it was like that moment of decision where it's like, well, do I really want to go to a funeral of somebody I don't know in his absence?
4: And
5: I, you know, if it was anybody but Mark, I probably would have made an excuse.
4: So did you sit there for like a minute or two before you wrote him back thinking of excuses not to go?
5: I'd be lying if I said no. I did think of a few excuses not to go because, you know, funerals aren't one of those things that people like attending to begin with, and let alone the funeral of somebody that you don't know, which technically seems a little rude because it just doesn't seem appropriate.
4: But Charlie wrote Mark back, said, "Send me the details and I'll do it." And then in the swirl of his own life and work and family, he kind of forgot about it. Weeks later, he woke up and realized it was the morning of Eddie Furlani's funeral. He put on a nice pair of jeans, some nice shoes, and a dark button-down shirt. He thought he'd go to the service during his lunch break, catch the eulogy, and then scoot out of there, get back to work. He realized he didn't have any of the details about the service, and he also didn't know anything about Eddie Furlani. So he did some Googling and found a Facebook memorial that Mark had set up, and a GoFundMe page, asking for donations to help support Eddie's family. It mentioned that he had passed suddenly. In the essay Charlie sent us, he writes, "There are pictures of his three children and a smiling face of Eddie in SEAL training, submerged in mud and smiling and giving a thumbs up with green fatigues on. The date of his passing was listed, and I started Googling different military tragedies. Being alumni from a military academy means that rarely is there a military accident where someone I know isn't involved or affected. Found unusual that I could find no reporting on anything." So you knew it wasn't that. You knew it wasn't a battlefield death, but,
5: well,
4: but maybe it was
5: I wasn't,
4: an accident.
5: I didn't. You get that little bug in the back of your head because I'm like, okay, well, how did he die? Like, was it a car accident?
4: The internet didn't shed any light on the mystery surrounding Eddie's death. But anyway, it was the day of the funeral, so Charlie would probably find out what happened there. It's a weird thing being a proxy at a funeral. It reminds me of being a plus one at a wedding, only miserable. You don't know the person who died or their family, so it's hard to have any feelings about it. Like, the fact that Eddie Furlani was gone, it hadn't changed the course of Charlie's life at all. Just the course of his lunch break, really. Charlie gets to the chapel late because Mark texted at the last minute and asked him to pick up some flowers for the family, corsages for Eddie Furlani's daughter and widow. As soon as he drives into the parking lot, he notices a woman sitting on the sidewalk, dressed in black, attending to a little boy who's having a total meltdown over his pants and how he doesn't want to be wearing them. Charlie recognizes the boy from pictures as Eddie Furlani's son. When Charlie walks into the chapel, the service has already started, and he's carrying those flowers, so one of the funeral directors intercepts him and asks him if he's the flower delivery guy. Charlie tries to explain, awkwardly and in whisper talk, because again, the service has already started, that no, he's there for the service. But no, he doesn't actually know the deceased. And no, he doesn't know the family either. He's just there for a guy in Florida, like as a stand-in. The funeral director lets him by, and Charlie finally squeezes into the back row of mourners.
5: The pews were all full, and the walls, especially the back of the walls, were lined with men in three-piece suits that were, you know, 6'4", athletically built, wearing sunglasses. I mean, you're clearly Navy SEALs.
4: People were giving eulogies. In his essay, Charlie writes that it felt odd to hear about the achievements of a stranger, stories from his friends. The men on the back wall with him were steel-faced, betrayed no emotion, until Eddie Furlani's daughter, a 7-year-old named Zelma, broke down in tears.
5: The little girl was, you know, sobbing, you know, in that sort of deep heartbroken sob.
4: Yeah.
5: And her stepmother, you know, was kind of bent over and escorting her out through the door. And she is just sobbing. And again, you can imagine all these 6-foot-plus, you know, 300-pound athletic Navy SEALs, and it was everybody just looks so helpless. Like, it was like, there isn't anything these guys can't take on and win. And here's this little girl sobbing, you know, right behind us. And there's nothing anybody can do.
4: There was a part of your essay that really struck me, and I'm just going to read. You wrote, "The military trains you to separate the emotion from the mission. Eddie's oldest girl, Zelma, was old enough to understand what was happening, but not military enough to know not to show it." Did you want Zelma to be a little more military in that moment?

0: I don't know what to say to that because that little girl, you know, wailing out there in the hallway, you know, that again set off a cascade of grief that everybody there had to kind of stuff away.
1: Charlie stuffed the grief away with an old military trick. He focused on accomplishing the mission to deliver the flowers Mark had sent him with.
0: It's stupid, and I feel so embarrassed to even admit this, but I mean, that's what I clung to. Is like, I need to give her the flowers. Like, I clung to that idea that my mission is to give her the flowers.
1: Luckily, a voice in Charlie's head, his wife's voice, he says, told him that delivering the flowers then was a really bad idea. So he stayed put. It made him deeply uncomfortable, all these feelings for a stranger. He wasn't being military enough.
0: You lose a degree of empathy in the military because empathy is not an advantageous skill to have in most, especially combat armed fields. Empathy is not a useful emotion to have. And the fact that I'm sniffling and tearing up is generally, you know, thought as weak. Like I said, your empathy centers tend to be atrophied.
1: Well, I mean, I think you could also see it as proof that your empathy centers haven't atrophied, that they're actually quite present.
0: They just come out at the wrong times with odd things, which is...
1: I guess, although I think some people would argue that a funeral is the exact right time for it to come out.
0: Oh, they're present. Yeah, I know they're there.
1: The service finally ended. The chaplain asked everyone not to talk to the family, just proceed outside to the flag presentation. But Charlie ignored these instructions and walked up to Eddie Furlani's widow, eager to give her the flowers, to accomplish his mission at last. When he told her he was there on behalf of his friend Mark, she brightened and gave him a hug. She told him Mark was the whole reason they'd had a service there in San Diego. He'd arranged everything. Charlie got back in his car and called Mark to give him a report. And then Mark said something strange. He told Charlie he was relieved to hear there had been so many people at the service.
0: It hit me almost like touching a light socket. He said, "I'm glad people showed up. I was worried nobody was going to be there." And you get that kind of like sinking feeling that you've missed something important.
1: Mm-hmm.
0: And the next thing he told me was you know, because of how he killed himself.
1: Eddie had disappeared from home 3.5 weeks earlier. He'd been missing for about a week before his body was found, under a bridge. He had a backpack filled with pictures of his family and his service record. In his essay, Charlie writes about that moment after the funeral, when he was in his car talking to Mark, and he finally understood how Eddie had died. It all came together in my mind suddenly. No mention of cause of death, no news stories of training accidents, no mention of the end of his life at the eulogy. The monster that hides in the dark, the one that you don't mention lest you summon his attention. How did that change things for you, to understand that Eddie had committed suicide?
0: I got lightheaded, honestly. I had a physical reaction.
1: You
0: Why? Know, I just... Because there was nothing. There was nothing about it. I mean, there were no articles on it. The chaplain's invocation didn't talk about it. Nobody said anything about it. Both Mark and Eddie's widow, as I found out this morning when I talked to her, they were terrified because they expected to show up to an empty chapel. They expected no one to come.
1: In fact, the Navy chaplain had mentioned at the start of the service that Eddie had killed himself. But Charlie arrived late and missed it. And Charlie had misunderstood Mark's worry that no one would show up. Mark told me he was worried about that, but not because Eddie killed himself. It was more like it all happened so suddenly, and he wasn't sure people would be able to come. The morning before our interview, Charlie called Eddie's widow to make sure it was okay with her that he talked to me. And during that conversation, he learned something about Zelma's breakdown in the chapel.
0: The reason why she wanted to leave is because she was ashamed. She felt ashamed that everybody knew her father had killed himself, and that, you know, they felt that she was a bad person. And I was horrified to hear that. I mean, of all the, of all the things for her to think, that she was somehow this pariah for father passing away, that everybody in that memorial service who was there to support her, and she was, I don't know, it was just horrifying. I was horrified to hear that, and that she wanted to leave.
1: Eddie left the military in 2012, the same year as Charlie. Charlie says when you go back to civilian life, you get a job, you've got your family and friends, but you miss having a greater mission.
0: Your sense of purpose is gone. You have to evolve. But when I heard what Eddie did, and I understood what he was thinking in that moment. I guess I'm trying to explain in a basic layman terms without knowing, you know, myself, but I, you know, maybe I can put myself in a few of their shoes, you know, with,
1: can you talk about that?
0: About what?
1: Being able to put yourself in their shoes. I mean, can you talk about that? Are you up for it? Up for talking about that?
0: Sorry, I've been kind of dreading this.
1: You want to take a little break?
0: No, I can keep going.
1: Okay.
0: I'd like to say I'm brave enough to take that subject on, but I don't think I can do that.
1: Okay.
0: I don't think I can do that right.
1: That's fine. Charlie's had his own bouts with suicidal thoughts. They brought his career in the Navy to an end. He told me about it when the microphones were off. He said it was okay to talk about here. I asked him if, in retrospect, the thing that got him about Eddie's funeral, the reason he felt compelled to write the essay, was that it could have been his own funeral. But he said, no, that's not it. And then he explained why he wrote the essay. He said he knew from his time doing medevac flights that the mere sound of a helicopter approaching can improve the vital signs of a person on the verge of death. He said, I wrote you because I wanted to be the sound of a helicopter to someone.
2: Dana Chivas. We wanted to share the phone number for the National Suicide Prevention Hotline. That number is 800-273-TALK. 800-273-TALK. That guy Charlie, who wrote that essay, asked us to say that he dedicates his essay to a guy who helped him, a Marine who died in Iraq, Major Richard Gannon II.

0: 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Thanks, as always, to our program's co-founder, Mr. Tori Malatia. You know, I know it's been a week since Labor Day, but Tori is still reminiscing about how much fun he had.
1: I remember, like, shoplifting from Walgreens and spending the night in jail.
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0: 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Thank you. In Maine weather, clear and cool, lows 37 to 47 degrees. At daybreak, becoming partly to mostly sunny with highs in the 60s. Tuesday night, partly cloudy, lows 45 to 52. For Wednesday, partly sunny, highs 68 to 79. And for Thursday, developing showers. 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
1: Welcome to the newsroom. I'm Charlotte Gallagher. We're in Ukraine as the country's postal service comes under attack by Russia.
2: Back in March, it was targeted by the Russians and it was destroyed by a double tap attack. They think with a Shahed drone, all the windows blown out, much of the superstructure gone, rubble everywhere.
1: The US says it's deployed a space weapon in Earth's orbit. We ask why more and more Japanese people are living past 100 and what lessons the rest of the world can learn from them. Also,

0: On the next Fresh Air, Danielle Brooks is best known for her roles in Orange is the New Black as Tasty and in the Broadway revival of The Color Purple and its movie adaptation as Sophia. We'll talk about growing up in the church where her mother was a minister and her father a deacon. Brooks also sings some gospel music during our interview. Join us.
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2: 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I'm Amy Martinez.
3: I'm Leila Fadel.
4: 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He wants giant tech companies to have a little more freedom from antitrust rules to work together on safety. Tech companies face numerous news stories raising concerns, and they face rising

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3: And this is Morning Edition on Maine Public Radio. Good morning. I'm Patty White. It's 19 minutes after 6. Coming up in 15 minutes, officials at the Kennedy Center for the Performing Arts say the institution is on the brink of bankruptcy and may be forced to close as soon as today.
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3: And now it's time to check the weather with Lou McNally. Good morning, Lou.
5: Yeah, good morning to you, Patty. How are you this morning? Chilly enough?
3: Yeah, I was going to say I'm warming up. You weren't lying about the chilly weather. It was brisk this morning.
5: Oh, my goodness. Just a taste, though. Just a taste. It is going to be getting a bit milder here tonight and tomorrow night. It'll be another week before we see anything quite this chilly, I think. Daytime highs will be getting up into the mid-60s today. So still a bit of a chill in the air, but the northwest winds will be dying down. And we'll look for overnight lows tonight in the 40s, upper 40s for most folks, statewide. So that's a big change from the 30s that we've got out there this morning. For Wednesday, we've got sunshine planned as well, with high temperatures up into the 70s. And then Thursday, it looks like there'll be some scattered showers rolling in late on Thursday night and on into Friday. Early indications for the tail end of the week here, and the weekend looks like another split decision, much like last weekend, with Saturday being the pick, a beautiful day. It's Sunday will be the cloudier and showerier of the two. So once again, decent day on the way for today. Outside chance of a sprinkle up in the county this afternoon, but otherwise we're in the clear. And at this hour, that's the way it looks from here.
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7: It's Morning Edition from NPR News. I'm A. Martinez.
2: And I'm Leila Faldin. Good morning. Saudi Arabia is under pressure from two wars, challenging how the world's largest oil exporter can move oil out. There is the war the U.S. and Israel started in Iran, which has led to Iranian attacks against Saudi oil and ships. And Saudi Arabia has been fighting a war in Yemen. Houthis there pushed out Saudi-backed fighters from a territory overlooking a major shipping route in the Red Sea. NPR's correspondent in the Gulf, Aya Batraoui, is here with the latest. Good morning, Aya.
8: Good morning, Leila.
2: So how significant is this squeeze on Saudi Arabia?
8: So this is one of the most difficult moments that Saudi Arabia's Crown Prince Mohammed bin Salman has faced since that meteoric rise to power in 2015. That was the same year that his father became king and named him defense minister. And one of his first moves as defense minister was launching this war in Yemen to push the Houthis, who are backed by Iran, out of Yemen's capital, where they had taken power and forced the internationally backed government out. But 11 years later, Leila, you know, the Houthis, who Washington and the Saudis say receive weapons and training from Iran, still control the capital, Sana'a. And then last week, they took control of a key port and islands that sit in the Beb and Mandeb crossing. That's a key shipping route in the Red Sea. So Saudi-backed forces were pushed out so quickly that some of them left their armored cars for the Houthis to seize. And the UN says the fighting has displaced tens of thousands of people in Yemen.
2: There was another blow to Saudi energy supplies when its main oil pipeline was attacked. How big of a blow is this attack?
8: So as you mentioned in the beginning, the kingdom is facing chokeholds on its shipping on both sides.

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1: With highs in the mid-60s and 70s. This weekend will kick off under mostly sunny skies on Saturday, but it'll be cooler with highs in the upper 50s to mid-60s.

0: for decades, really, in a stronger political and strategic partnership with the United States. And they would do it for just this sort of eventuality, a moment when they're under attack, you know, originally from Iran at the beginning of the Iran war, and now from the Houthis against their energy infrastructure and their tankers, and from Iraqi militias against their east-west pipeline. And President Trump seemingly at this point wants to sit on the sidelines. So I think it's irritating, to say the least, truly frustrating for them.
1: In that, as you said, that they have put all that effort into this relationship for a situation like this, does this mean, do you think, that if the United States doesn't come to their aid somehow, that this will affect their relationship going forward?
0: Yeah, it will affect it in some way. I don't think it'll be abandoned. I think what they'll look for when this is all said and done is greater clarity in the relationship with the United States. What can they expect in this sort of incident? Back in 2019, they were struck by Iran or Iranian-aligned militias against energy infrastructure in the East, and the United States did nothing then. So I think they've spent the last few years hoping they could establish a relationship with the United States where that sort of thing doesn't happen again.
1: Now, the U.S. took military action against the Houthis in Yemen last year. Vice President Vance says the U.S. is in direct talks with the Houthis. What accounts do you think for the change in strategy?
0: So I think President Trump has wanted out of this war almost as soon as it started. And I think he's keen to find a narrative which suggests that the war is tapering off. It's over. It's been accomplished. And so in that sense, the last thing he probably wants is another front to open on the war. Unfortunately, he could walk away from the war, but I'm not sure the war is going to walk away from him. You know, this escalation involving the Houthis in the Red Sea is pretty serious. You figure something like a quarter of global container traffic goes through the Red Sea and the Bab el-Mandeb. It's not just a Saudi issue. It could roil energy markets globally and really affect container traffic globally as well.
1: Now, the U.S. has sold lots of high-end military equipment to the Saudis and actually trained them how to use it. So do you think, Ambassador, there is an argument that they should be able to defend themselves now just by themselves?
0: Yeah, certainly in a perfect world. They've bought armaments from the U.S. They've trained with the U.S. They've worked with the U.S. But, you know, the whole ethos of our cooperation with the Saudis and others is not simply that we sell weapons and then it's up to them. It's a development of a partnership that lasts for decades. So they're with us if we're in trouble, we're with them if they're in trouble. That's the whole nature of these partnerships, and that's the effort that CENTCOM has been involved in all this time.
1: Just a few seconds left, Ambassador. What do you make of allies seemingly not wanting to get involved with this?
0: Yeah, I mean, the whole Iran war has been something of a morass in that sense, seen as Israel and the United States war, not something that other partners really want to venture into. So this is of a piece with that, and unfortunately that view comes at a time of really kind of maximum volatility.
1: Michael Ratney served as U.S. ambassador to Saudi Arabia during the Biden administration. Ambassador, thanks.
0: Thank you.
1: This is NPR News.
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6: Live from NPR News in Washington, I'm Dave Mattingly. The U.S. Supreme Court is blocking President Trump's restrictions on mail-in ballots ahead of the November midterm elections. In a 7-2 decision, the High Court rejected an emergency appeal filed by the Trump administration. The ruling clears the way for states to send election ballots to all registered voters. The Israeli military says it may take legal action against those involved in a documentary about Israeli military conduct in Gaza. The film won a top prize at the Venice Film Festival over the weekend. The co-director says he's afraid to return to Israel, as NPR's Daniel Estrin reports from Tel Aviv.
7: The documentary Naza features anonymous Israeli soldiers describing targeting practices and the killing of civilians in Gaza. The film has not been screened in Israel, but Prime Minister Benjamin Netanyahu called it anti-Semitic, and Israel says it's examining a government minister's request to revoke the filmmaker's citizenship. The Israeli military is calling on the filmmakers to release a copy of the film so the military can respond to its claims. The military chief called it a deliberate attempt to undermine the legitimacy of Israel's military. He ordered the military advocate general to consider legal measures concerning the film and those involved in it, and ordered an investigation into leaks of classified material for the film. Daniel Estrin, NPR News, Tel Aviv.
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8: Good morning from Maine Public Radio. I'm Patty White at 8:31. A Customs and Border Protection supervisor in Calais is in custody after allegedly stealing components from government computers. Ari Snyder has more.
9: In an affidavit filed in federal court in Bangor on Thursday, an FBI agent alleges Terry Liu made unauthorized alterations to 46 computers belonging to the agency at three border crossings in Calais. Most of the computers had parts replaced, including hard drives and memory devices, according to the affidavit. Also, according to court records, Liu admitted in an interview earlier this month to replacing computer parts with older ones that did not meet agency specifications and to trading in those stolen components for monetary credit through an online retailer. He's facing one count of theft of government property and one of destruction of government property. Each count carries a punishment of up to 10 years in prison and a $250,000 fine. For Maine Public Radio News, I'm Ari Snyder.
8: Spurwink will open a crisis receiving center in Lewiston today. The center will operate 24/7 and serve individuals 14 and older who are experiencing a behavioral health, mental health, or substance use crisis. The nonprofit opened Maine's first crisis receiving center in Portland 3 years ago. It was a goal of the Mills administration to open a statewide network of centers that can respond to people facing urgent behavioral health needs. Spurwink received a $3.5 million contract from the state to open and operate the center in Lewiston. And this weekend, L.L. Bean will open the doors on a $50 million renovation of its flagship store in Freeport. The company is also launching an aggressive plan to open 25 stores in the Southeast, Midwest, and Colorado. As Carol Bousquet reports, it's part of a bid to connect with younger customers and jumpstart flat revenues.
10: The company says classic product refreshes will focus on the iconic bean boot and field coats and sweaters in new yarns, fabrics, and styles. The Freeport-based retailer reportedly reached revenues of $1.8 billion during the pandemic, but has not maintained those numbers. The company's goal with this plan, $2 billion in annual revenue by 2030. For Maine Public Radio News, I'm Carol Bousquet.
8: Taking a look at the weather forecast today, partly to mostly sunny with highs in the mid-60s to low 70s. Tonight, partly cloudy, lows from the upper 40s to mid-50s. Tomorrow, it'll be partly sunny with highs in the upper 60s to upper 70s. 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
1: It's Morning Edition from NPR News. I'm A. Martinez.
12: And I'm Leila Fadel. For 16 years, many Haitians in the U.S. have had temporary protected status. That meant they could live and work legally, safe from the violence and natural disasters in Haiti. But now they're facing deportation after the Trump administration revoked their status this summer. NPR's Sergio Martinez Beltran reports from South Florida, home to one of the nation's largest Haitian communities.
13: Harlene, a registered nurse from Haiti, barely goes out these days. And when she does, she changes her routes. She lost her TPS in July, so that's why she asked NPR to only use her first name.
14: You would think I was on the run. Who am I on the run from? This is crazy.
13: Her anxiety over her future in the U.S. is messing with her most deeply held values. Take one example. On a recent super hot and humid Miami day, a salesman knocked on her door and asked for some water. Harlene said no. This moment haunts her.
14: Because that's not me. I'm a nurse. I help people. That I couldn't even give him some water. because I didn't trust him.
13: Harlane, along with nearly 350,000 Haitians in the U.S., have been living in anxious limbo since July, at risk of being deported since Trump ended TPS for them. The Department of Homeland Security told NPR in a statement, quote, temporary protected status is exactly that, temporary, adding that Congress never intended it to be permanent. On social media, DHS has been posting videos of Haitians boarding deportation planes.
15: The government knows deep down that they cannot deport 350,000 people.
13: That's Father Reginald Jean Mary, a priest at the Catholic Notre Dame de Haiti Church in Miami, where he has served his community for 25 years.
15: It is evident to me. It is a psychological warfare.
13: Father Reggie says depression is rampant among his parishioners who fear going back to Haiti right now. The Trump administration has claimed conditions have improved in the countries it has ended TPS, but that's not true in Haiti. There, heavily armed gangs have taken over the capital and are rapidly expanding. Recently, dozens of people were massacred, including some sheltering in a church. Father Reggie admits all of this has tested his faith.
15: Oh, it does. Oh, yes. You ask yourself, God, until when? Until when this is going to stop? When you look at what's going on in Haiti and you say, God, where are you?
13: Just one day before we arrived in Miami, Pierre Damas Bell, a 20-year-old Haitian man in Ohio, died by apparent suicide after losing his TPS and being outfitted with an ankle monitor.
15: We look like the forsaken people.
13: Inside the church, a few dozen worshippers gather to sing prayers around a statue of San Michel. Some hold photos of the Mass Bell. Father Reggie says prayer service attendance has plummeted. He knows of 14 parishioners who have been detained. The church adult learning school started the year with 231 students.
15: And yesterday I went to the school. It's only 17. This is a community being deconstructed completely.
13: Walking past the community center in Little Haiti and its main business corridor, it's almost hard to imagine that this area was bustling just months ago.
16: And I was expecting people out and about, shopping, getting some food, talking to each other. And instead, the businesses are closed, their shutters are down, the laundromat is empty. It's just nobody. A little bit of a ghost town over here.
13: A popular restaurant in the area had most of its staff picked up by ICE. A nearby barbershop closed after the owner got detained. People are so afraid to go out that a food bank has opened at the church. But Farah Lahyu is not hiding. She says she does not have any other option but to speak up.
17: Because I don't want to give up. I want to look at Trump in his eyes and tell him, like, how evil he is.
13: The former broadcaster came to the U.S. from Haiti after being openly critical about political corruption there. She says going back to Haiti now would be a death sentence.
17: It's temporary protected status. So you forget the second word, protect.
13: The State Department has told U.S. citizens to not travel to Haiti because it's too dangerous.
17: So what is the message? That my life has no value? Or my life has less value than the life of an American citizen?
13: She hopes another legal pathway opens up for immigrants. But under Trump, few legal options now remain for Haitians who want to continue to build a life in the U.S. Sergio Martinez Beltran, NPR News, Miami.
1: Tina Turner, Elton John, Carol Burnett, Cher, they all wore the sleek, bejeweled clothes of costume designer Bob Mackie. He died on Monday from pneumonia in Palm Springs, California. He was 87. Jeff London has this appreciation.
18: Bob Mackie, who in person was very modest and unassuming, became well known for designing outfits that were outsized or very skimpy.
19: You either love them or you think they're disgusting or that's not fashion.
18: But Bob Mackie's costumes were always memorable, like the Carol Burnett sketch where Scarlett O'Hara wore not only the curtains, but the curtain rod.
20: The gown is gorgeous.
21: Thank you. I saw it in the window and I just couldn't resist it.
18: Or Cher's Academy Award outfit where she wore a mohawk wig and almost nothing else.
22: As you can see, I did receive my Academy booklet on
0: how to dress like a serious actress.
18: For an amount of time in the 1970s, he designed clothes for both of their variety shows, he told me in 2018.
19: I would have the Carol Burnett show in one studio at CBS. And just, you walk through the men's room, it had two doors on each side. You could walk right into the Sonny and Cher studio.
18: Burnett was wacky, but occasionally glamorous. Cher sleek and draped in sequins, often with her belly button bared. But Mackie discovered
19: they had exactly the same measurements, body-wise and height and everything. That was amazing. If we needed a Minnie Mouse costume, I'd say, oh, I've got one of Carol's. It'll fit her perfectly.
18: Mackie was raised by his grandmother in California, who took him to MGM musicals. He knew from childhood what he wanted to do.
19: Costumes were always my love. When I was a little kid, there were no kids where I lived, and I would just stay all day in the house and draw.
18: And now, some of the costumes the adult Bob Mackie drew are in the Smithsonian Institution. For NPR News, I'm Jeff London in New York.
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23: Good morning. I'm Tomaskan Devasai at the BBC. The president of Lithuania, Gitanas Nausėda, says NATO fighter jets have shot down a drone that entered the country's airspace overnight. It's not yet clear where the drone originated from. The BBC's James Landale.
24: The Lithuanian president dropped a pretty heavy hint that he thought it had come from Russia, saying that with Russia increasing its aggression on Ukraine, it was ever important for countries like Lithuania to be ready. The UK Defence Secretary, Wes Streeting, thanked the professional actions of the Lithuanian and the Italian forces, saying NATO has once again demonstrated its readiness to protect its airspace.
23: A special court in Bangladesh has sentenced seven senior members of the former ruling Awami League to death for crimes against humanity during an uprising 2 years ago. The student-led protest led to the ousting of the then Prime Minister Sheikh Hasina. The United Nations estimates 1,400 people were killed in violence linked to the protests. And the number of people in Japan who are aged 100 or older has surpassed 100,000 for the first time. The oldest person is a 114-year-old woman from Kyoto. Kurumi Mori is in Tokyo.
25: Some of the experts suggest that combining good health care with healthy lifestyles, managing illnesses early, really help contribute to having longevity in a Japanese life. There's also a cautionary tale for Japan, right? Longer lives combined with very low birth rates do create a shrinking workforce. That's putting pressure on society as well.
23: I'm Tomaskan Devasai at the BBC in London.
3: I'm Patty White, Maine Public Radio News. The Department of Defense announced Monday that it will invest $450 million in the Lewiston-based Elmet Group to expand domestic tungsten production. The funding includes $165 million for Elmet's operations in Maine, Michigan, and Ohio. In return for its investment, the government will take ownership of 20% of the company's stock and appoint one director to its board. Tungsten is used in tactical missile systems, nuclear submarines, and other naval and aerospace applications. According to a company spokesperson, the Elmet Group is the only U.S.-owned, fully integrated producer of tungsten. They say starting next year, the U.S. will restrict sourcing tungsten from China, Russia, Iran, and North Korea. The animal handler in charge of a state public safety comfort dog that died in an overheated car last year has been cleared of cruelty to animal charges. Brody Hinckley, the state's former director of emergency communications, testified in court that he left the dog in a state-owned car with the air conditioning on, as he had done before. Hinckley's attorney, Walter McKee, says the hybrid car's battery died, causing the car's interior to overheat.
2: Still to this day, he grieves Baxter's death. It was very emotional for him to testify about that, and he broke down in the course of his testimony because, as he said, it was the most difficult and challenging day of his whole life.
8: Penobscot County Justice Bruce Maloney ruled Hinckley was not liable for Baxter's accidental death. This is Morning Edition on Maine Public Radio. It's 8:45. When you walk down the sidewalk or drive through a neighborhood in a city, you may notice the treetops above you. But that canopy is considered a living component of an urban forest. Tending to these trees has its challenges, and arborists say climate change is making the job harder. But as Molly Enking reports, for the first time, the city of Portland is developing a long-term plan to protect its urban forest for years to come.
4: It's only 78 degrees in Portland on this summer afternoon, but on the sidewalk, I'm baking. It's a relief when I meet up with Portland City Arborist Mark Ryland under the cover of a massive maple tree on the city's eastern prom. In the shade, with the sudden breeze, it instantly feels a few degrees cooler. And it might be, Ryland says. That's because of something called the urban heat island effect.
5: Yeah, lots of heat wash off all the pavement.
4: The pavement and buildings in a city absorb the sun's heat and then re-emit it. Urban neighborhoods without trees to shade the sun can be up to 10 degrees hotter than neighborhoods with lots of trees. And that's not all they do for us, Ryland says.
5: Trees are passively filtering the air around us, taking in all the pollutants from, like, as you can smell right now, the wonderfully tuned engine that just went by, you know.
4: The benefits go on, from filtering rainwater to lowering air conditioning costs and even boosting sales for shops near trees. But despite the best efforts of Ryland and the Parks Department, Portland is slowly losing its tree canopy. Department Director Ethan Hipple says the city plants about 200 new trees every year, but
6: if we had a significant drought or significant presence of a new pest like emerald ash borer, or hemlock woolly adelgid, or other pests we're seeing, we might lose 250 or even 300 trees in a year.
4: That's been putting the city at a yearly deficit of 80 to 100 trees on average. Portland's urban forest is facing challenges left and right, Hipple says. Changing temperatures due to climate change, drought, pests, storm damage, nutrient-deficient soil, development, invasive species.
6: So we asked for help from the Portland Parks Conservancy, and they agreed immediately to help fund a urban forest master plan.
4: One major goal of the plan is to bolster public awareness and participation. Portland has some 20,000 street trees that Ryland and his team manage, but as much as 70% of the urban forest is on private property. That means for the plan to work, the city needs buy-in from property owners, from universities, and businesses.
7: This isn't about forcing anyone to do anything. It's about making people aware of why this is important and the role that they can play.
4: Rachel Comte is a master arborist and co-founder of Urban Canopy Works, which has helped cities across the country come up with master forestry plans. She says she's trying to get urban planners to understand how important trees really are for day-to-day life, and for climate resilience.
7: They are still thinking about trees as an aesthetic thing that you, if you're redoing a street, you put trees in at the end just as something pretty to put in. But it really needs to be considered as infrastructure.
4: Comte has been working with city officials on the Portland plan, which will be finalized by next spring. In the meantime, arborist Mark Ryland will be working the urban forest. And there's a lot to do.
5: For fall planting, you know, this whole esplanade, see a couple stumps. We had a bunch of ash trees here, which ash trees right under the power lines, but emerald ash borer took care of that for us. So yeah, just want to replant with something a little more appropriate.
4: There are many projects the small team of six are constantly juggling, and Ryland is hoping the Portland community will soon play a more active role in stewarding the forest.
5: It would be fantastic to get kind of a common consensus or kind of get everybody on the same page about, you know, why we do what we do, why it's important.
4: The city will hold a public workshop on its urban forest plan on September 17th at the Merrill Auditorium Rehearsal Hall. For Maine Public Radio News, I'm Molly N. King.

0: You're listening to Morning Edition on Maine Public Radio. Good morning to you on this Tuesday morning. It's approaching 9 o'clock on a day that's going to be partly to mostly sunny. High temperatures will reach the mid-60s to low 70s. Tonight, partly cloudy and a little warmer than last night, with lows in the upper 40s to mid-50s. Mild temperatures are in store for the next several days, hovering in the 60s and 70s, along with mostly dry weather. Tomorrow, it'll be partly sunny with highs in the upper 60s to upper 70s. Thursday, cloudy with isolated showers, highs in the upper 60s to mid-70s. Friday, partly sunny with highs in the mid-60s and 70s. The weekend will kick off under mostly sunny skies on Saturday, but it will be cooler with highs in the upper 50s to mid-60s.
1: I'm Regina Vaidyanathan, host of BBC NewsHour on today's programme. America deploys weapons into space for the first time. China warns against an arms race in orbit. NATO downs a drone in Lithuanian airspace. And who won what in the Emmys?
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2: I'm Robin Young. 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
4: President Donald Trump has been waging a war on mail-in ballots, pushing for restrictions that would make voting by mail harder, even though it's a process he's used himself.
5: Because of the fact that I'm president of the United States, I did a mail-in ballot for elections that took place in Florida.
4: I'm Meghna Chakrabarty. A look at the efforts to restrict mail-in voting less than 2 months away from the midterms. That's on the next On Point.
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7: How do you get AI to shut up about goblins? From American Public Media, this is Marketplace Tech. I'm Megan McCarty-Carino. The problem of AI alignment has become a hot topic. How do we get AI to do what we want and not what we don't want, like, say, hacking another company? Or, in a less criminal vein, talking nonstop about goblins. After mounting user reports of this behavior earlier this year, OpenAI had to give its models explicit instructions to cut it out. It's the topic of today's
8: Uncanny AI.
7: Those moments when it's clear AI doesn't think like us. Here with more is Janelle Shane of the AI Weirdness blog. She says goblin mode emerged from a nerdy personality customization.
9: You could think of it as the instructions in an improv session where somebody says, okay, this is the character that you were going to be playing. This is what they're like. And it's often just literally written out like that. You are playful. You are nerdy. You always this and you never this. And the problem is when you're giving them that, you're just saying, be more like this example. And if you meant be playful like this example, but it looks at this example and says goblins, it's all goblins. We got to go goblin mode here. It's like training a dog that doesn't quite know what you're trying to get it to do. And it makes a guess and it maybe got the wrong thing that you were trying to tell it to do. So it's picking up on goblins, because that was part of the examples that it was trying to follow.
8: Yeah, you have pointed out that AI often, you know, when it seems to be doing something that we don't necessarily want it to do, it's really just following instructions, and the instructions were a bit too blunt for AI.
9: Yeah, so this is one of the whole tricks of trying to do anything with AI. So the goblin mode is a really good example. The data you're giving it may be telling it to emphasize things that you didn't mean it to. Now, where this got worse in this particular case is that the examples that they were giving it to kind of fine tune on are part of a earlier data set they have. These data sets are laborious to do because it requires a lot of humans to go yes, yes, no, bad, and rate a bunch of these answers. So they had some from before, from like earlier versions of ChatGPT, and there weren't that many examples in there. And it seems that some of them had goblins in them. And so those end up getting overemphasized just because you start with a whole bunch of stuff and you're like, okay, like these few. And there's a little bit of a bottleneck there.
8: All right. The goblin obsession is kind of funny, but what kinds of risks does this little story highlight when it comes to, you know, applying this technology in lots of different contexts?
9: So this kind of brings us to this question of what other correlations are getting drawn here from this training data. What are we training it to do and not meaning to train it to do? And a lot of this is copy the humans. That can include copying some of the biased things humans do. And nobody understands how to control this. And it is a lot of finding problems, trying to patch them, then patching the problems that come from that. It's a big mess.
8: That's Janelle Shane, author of the blog AI Weirdness. And we want to know, have you had any uncanny experience with AI? Email us at mptech@marketplace.org. Jesus Alvarado produced this episode. I'm Megan McCarty-Carino, and that's Marketplace Tech. This is APM.
0: And this is listener-supported Maine Public Radio. An update on international news. NATO jet shot down a drone in Lithuanian airspace overnight. The incident came less than a day after NATO leaders pledged that strikes close to the alliance's territory would drive the transatlantic organization to increase support for Kyiv. Officials said Tuesday that the drone was downed about 60 miles west of the country's capital, Vilnius. 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We are WMEA Portland 90.1, WMEH Bangor 90.9. WMEW Waterville, 91.3, WMED Calais, 89.7, WMEM Presque Isle, 106.1, WMEF Fort Kent, 106.5, WMEP Camden, 90.5, WBSP Millinocket, 90.1, WBEO Bethel, 91.3, and WMHD Greenville, 89.7. Maine Public is a media sponsor of the Camden International Film Festival, happening September 17th through the 20th at venues throughout Camden and Rockland. This year's festival will feature a slate of boundary-pushing documentary films and filmmakers from across the globe. 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That's Morning Edition for this Tuesday morning. I'm Patty White, in for Erwin Gratz. Thanks so much for joining me. BBC News is next.
1: Welcome to NewsHour from the BBC World Service. I'm Regini Vaidyanathan. America confirmed for the first time that it sent a weapon to space. Is this the next big military frontier?
10: Today, we continue to ensure we remain ready to meet the challenges of evolving threats wherever they exist.
1: China and Russia aren't happy. We'll explore what it all means. We speak to a Turkish human rights lawyer as a crackdown on the LGBTQ community in the country intensifies. The American mother convicted of child abuse after allowing her 5-year-old son to walk half a mile alone to a nearby pond tells us why she's appealing. And Johnny Marr of the Smiths is getting rid of 100 guitars. We ask why.
11: If someone who gets this guitar wakes up most days really buzzing that they've got it, then it'll be getting more love than I'm able to give it at the moment.
1: All of those stories coming up after the BBC News.
12: BBC News with Emily Thomas. The United Nations has described an influx of refugees fleeing escalating fighting in Yemen to Djibouti as unexpected after more than 2,000 crossed the Red Sea in 5 days. The UNICEF representative there said half the new arrivals were children. Richard Kagoe says Djibouti is already hosting thousands of refugees from other countries.
13: These are largely displaced people from Eritrea, from Somalia and also Ethiopia. And it also includes asylum seekers. And what they're saying is that they currently need about $3 million for them to be able to accommodate the current lot that has just arrived in Djibouti and also those that are anticipated to be coming in the coming days. We listened to the UNICEF local representative in Djibouti speaking to the BBC earlier today saying they're expecting anything between 5,000 to 10,000 new arrivals in the coming days if the fighting continues.
12: Train travel across large parts of the Netherlands has ground to a standstill because of what authorities suspect are coordinated acts of sabotage. Services were most severely disrupted in the centre and east of the country. The Dutch rail operator said tubes had been found attached to train tracks in multiple locations. Here's Anbarasa Natarajan.
14: ProRail said tubes had been found attached to train tracks in multiple locations, mainly in rural areas. It said computer systems interpret that as an item on the track, as meaning that section is occupied, meaning no trains can pass. It said no suspect or motive had been identified, but the National Police Unit was investigating. It is unclear whether the sabotage is linked to the government's budget being placed in Parliament in The Hague today.
12: China has urged the United States to stop preparing for war in space. It came hours after the US confirmed it had deployed a space weapon in Earth's orbit, the first such public acknowledgement from Washington. A foreign ministry spokesman warned against an arms race in outer space. Our defence correspondent is Jonathan Beale.
15: The use of space is very important for wars on the ground. But, you know, it's conceivable that in sometime in the future that to avoid destruction on Earth, that they will look at trying to. But you know, even if you try to avoid destruction on Earth and take out a satellite, it's going to have an impact on Earth. And the other thing to say is if a satellite is destroyed, there are thousands of bits of debris just flying around in space that can take out other satellites and bring down other communication systems.
12: Denmark has accused Russia of firing two flares from a frigate towards a Danish military helicopter in the Baltic Sea without any warning. Moscow said the helicopter had performed what it called provocative actions. The Danish Foreign Ministry said its Air Force was simply photographing the Russian ship off its southeastern coast. BBC News. Humanitarian officials say around 20 million people are going hungry in Sudan as the war between the army and its rival paramilitary force drags into a fourth year. After a visit to the country, the head of the World Food Programme said Sudan remained the world's worst humanitarian crisis. He said 14 million people had been displaced. Voting rights campaigners and state representatives have welcomed a ruling by the US Supreme Court, which has stopped the Trump administration from restricting postal voting in the midterm elections. The Campaign Legal Center said the plan would have prevented millions of Americans accessing absentee ballots. The top court's ruling is a blow to President Trump, who often votes by post but insists the method is not secure. Kenya is celebrating after becoming the first African country to be chosen to host the World Athletics Championships. Nairobi beat off competition from London and Rome to hold the 2029 tournaments. President William Ruto called it a victory for generations of athletes who made the nation synonymous with athletic excellence. Kenya has produced numerous Olympic and world champions. The president of World Athletics is the former athlete Sebastian Coe.
16: It was important that the World Championship should come to Africa when we had the right host, the right bid, and the right circumstances. Nairobi has demonstrated emphatically that this is their moment to supercharge the development of our sport in Kenya and across Africa, leaving a compelling legacy that inspires a continent.
12: A cruise ship has arrived in the Japanese city of Nagoya to help with the shortage of accommodation at this year's Asian Games. Some participants have been placed in container-style huts as part of an effort to cut the cost of hosting the contest. Hundreds had to be evacuated when recent heavy rain caused some rooms to flood. World News from the BBC.
1: Hello and welcome to NewsHour from the BBC World Service. Coming to you live from London, I'm Regina Vaidyanathan. America has, for the first time, publicly confirmed that it sent a weapon into space, something which has long been suspected. Well, we don't have too many details about what exactly was sent into orbit, but we do know it was launched by America's Space Force, the sixth branch of the US military, created in 2019 to protect the country's interests away from Earth.
17: It's time for another giant leap. The United States Space Force is being built from the brightest minds across the space operations of the Air Force, our joint services, and the private sector. We aren't just getting ready for the near future. We're getting ready for the 22nd century. When our enemies ask, what if? We will have an answer.
1: Well, some of that answer came from the Secretary of the US Air Force, Troy Meink, who on Monday shared more details about the space program and that launch of the weapon into orbit.
10: Today, we continue to ensure we remain ready to meet the challenges of evolving threats wherever they exist. This is why the United States now has on-orbit space control weapons capable of defending the joint force against hostile adversary action.
1: Well, some of the countries the US considers adversaries in space have been reacting. China's foreign ministry spokesperson, Guo Jiakun, says the country opposes turning space into a battlefield.
18: We urge the US side to stop expanding its military capabilities and preparing for war in outer space and to take concrete actions to safeguard global strategic stability.
1: Well, Russia's also been reacting, saying that space must be free from any weapon. Kremlin spokesperson Dmitry Peskov said that Russia was counting on broad international consolidation to continue working towards the complete demilitarization of space. Well, a 1967 treaty banned weapons of mass destruction in orbit, but countries have been exploring other capabilities outside of that treaty. We'll explore all of that in a moment, but first let's get more on the US launch. Our reporter in Washington is Bernd de Boosman. Welcome back to NewsHour, Bernd. So first of all, just tell us more about what we know from the US Space Force on this.
19: Well, about the actual weapon, at the moment, we know very little. The comments from the Secretary of the Air Force, Troy Meink, were very carefully worded. He didn't reveal anything about the capabilities of the weapon, how long it's been in orbit, or what exactly it's intended to do. But in the past, senior officials here at the Pentagon had specifically cited Russian and Chinese programs to develop ways to attack and disrupt U.S. satellites in a potential future conflict. Now, that's hugely important to the U.S. military. It relies on satellites for all sorts of command and control functions, keeping commanders in touch and aware of where units in the field are, whether those be aircraft, ships, or units on land. And that would be a huge threat. And he said that such a weapon, without providing any details, would be necessary to kind of counter those threats. This is something that the U.S. government has been concerned about for quite some time, but it is a very kind of rare, the first acknowledgement that such a weapon has already put into orbit. Mm. And the timing of the announcement is quite interesting given the conflict with Iran still taking place as we speak.
1: Bernd, they say that the capabilities can be used for offensive and defensive purposes. I mean, it begs the question, what exactly do they need to do up in space in that capacity?
19: Well, without knowing what the weapon is, it's hard to say, but some analysts have theorized it could be used to, for example, strike a potential adversary satellite and thereby cut their own command and control functions. The U.S. has also eyed defensive weapons that would intercept ballistic missiles in outer space outside of orbit. So this is something that the U.S. has been looking at for quite some time, and we at the moment, we still just don't know whether this is offensive or defensive in nature.
1: Okay, Bernd de Boosman, thank you very much. Well, weapons in space have long been the food of science fiction on the big screen. You may, of course, remember the Death Star from Star Wars.
20: Look at him, he's heading for that small moon.
21: I think I can get him before he gets there. He's almost in range.
22: That's no moon. It's a space station.
23: It's too big to be a space station.
1: Well, of course, it's all a bit more real now since we heard from the US Space Force spokesperson. A bit more on that, because the spokesperson said space is a domain like any other, and just as we protect ourselves in the air and in the sea, we will protect ourselves in space. Well, Dr. Cassandra Steer is a consultant on space law and the founder of the Australian Centre for Space Governance. Welcome to NewsHour. As we heard there from our reporter in the US, there's a lot that we don't know. But of course, when we hear from China and Russia, there's a lot that we can learn from the threats that is perceived in space.
24: That's right, Regini. So, I mean, one thing to make clear is this is not Star Wars. This is definitely not a Death Star. But it's worrying because of just how critical satellites are to all of us. So as your defense expert said, the militaries use satellites for spying, for gathering intelligence, for navigating, for GPS-guided weapons, for communications. But you and I do as well. In fact, you and I also use those very same satellites. We use GPS on a daily basis. Uber and taxi drivers and truck drivers use it as well. And so if we lose that connection, if those satellites are being attacked, not only does it impact an adversary, it impacts you and I, it impacts us on Earth, which is why it's so worrying.
1: You say it's so worrying. I mean, the question is, and again, caveat again, we don't exactly know what the weapons are, but what do you think the potential threats could be?
24: So my suspicion is this is a rebranding of what's already in space. So for a long time, countries have talked about counter space capabilities, the ability to interrupt each other's satellites. Often that will be a cyber attack. It could be jamming a signal. So if you can jam a communication signal, then you can't actually communicate or access internet. That's happening all the time to SpaceX's Starlink, which is used in Ukraine. And Russia is jamming that signal all the time. It sometimes can be blinding an Earth observation satellite, kind of like having a light shone in your rear-view mirror when you're driving. If you blind or dazzle an Earth observation satellite, it can't gather intelligence, it can't do its job. So most of these counter-space capabilities are not physical, they're not kinetic. The concern is if this were to be a physical counter-space capability, China, Russia and the US all have the capability to sidle up to each other's satellites. China has demonstrated the ability to, in fact, grapple a satellite that was no longer functional and remove it from orbit. And so there's a concern they might be able to do that to an active satellite. Mm-hmm. So these counter space capabilities have been around for a long time. It's possible that this was a bit of posturing by calling it a weapon and saying what we have on orbit is about space control. It's about the US being a dominant player and calling this capability a weapon for the first time publicly.
1: Yeah, let's talk about that 1967 space treaty, because it quite clearly bans weapons of mass destruction in orbit. So how might this potentially, or the other things you've talked about in terms of Russia and China, potentially flout that?
24: So if it is a weapon of mass destruction, it would be flouting that. I mean, the question is what falls under that definition. So the 1967 treaty was obviously negotiated in the height of the Cold War. The biggest concern was nuclear weapons. The Soviets and the Americans had both tested nuclear weapons in space and very quickly realized that, in fact, you cannot control the impact and it impacts your own satellites. And so that's why that prohibition was put into the treaty. But anything that falls short of that, unfortunately, is not prohibited by the treaty, which is why we have all of these non-kinetic, non-physical interferences going on all the time. And the concern would be, I don't suspect this is a weapon of mass destruction. In fact, the US has accused Russia of planning to put a nuclear weapon in space just last year. Okay. So it would be highly unlikely they'd be doing that same themselves.
1: Okay, Dr. Cassandra Steer, thank you very much for sharing your thoughts on that story. Now, she's Britain's most prolific serial child killer in modern times. In 2023, nurse Lucy Letby was convicted of murdering 7 babies and attempting to murder 6 others. And she was later convicted of another attempted murder charge. Today, an inquiry in Liverpool, a city in the northwest of England, found that the deaths of some of the babies she attacked could have been prevented if safeguarding practices were followed. Lady Justice Thirlwall, who chaired the inquiry, criticised senior staff at the hospital where Letby worked. It was the Countess of Chester in northern England. She said they should have acted sooner, and she blamed dysfunctional management. Well, our correspondent Lauren Moss is at the inquiry and joins us now. Welcome to NewsHour, Lauren. I wonder if you could begin by just summing up what the main findings were.
2: Hi, Regina. Yes, absolutely. I mean, Lady Justice Thirlwall, very damning in her assessment at what happened at the Countess of Chester Hospital between June 2015 and 2016 and indeed beyond. She found that there was a complete failure to protect babies on the neonatal unit there, what's described as a profound failure of management, governance and safeguarding. And she's made more than a dozen recommendations, 17 recommendations, and not just for the Countess of Chester Hospital, but will have implications for the NHS as a whole to prevent anything like this from happening ever again. And the inquiry was established in 2023 after Lucy Letby's first trial, and it started hearing evidence 2 years ago. And it was initially due to publish its findings about a year ago. That was pushed to spring of this year and then finally published today. And there are three huge volumes of the reports and a summary booklet as well, some amounting to more than 1,000 pages.
1: And Lauren, I covered some of that trial. I remember how controversial and divisive it was. Does the inquiry take into account some of the concerns over people who, for example, contested the verdict?
2: No, that has been treated in complete isolation. So Lucy Letby's convictions are a legal certainty, as the solicitors for the families have said. And her legal team did make an appeal last year, along with some former executives of the hospital, for the inquiry to be paused, because Lucy Letby's team have referred it to the Criminal Cases Review Commission to look at her case, and they wanted that process to be concluded before the inquiry published its findings. A group of medical experts questioned some of the evidence that was used against her in her trials. But Lady Justice Thirlwall, the senior judge that's the chair of this inquiry, she denied that request. And she said, you know, this inquiry is not looking at Lucy Letby's convictions. She is serving 15 whole life sentences, but it's actually been looking at how the management at the Countess of Chester Hospital responded to concerns that were made by staff. And you mentioned some of the contentious issues, you know, the divisions between the hospital staff, between the consultants and the nurses when concerns were raised.
1: And Lauren, we've only got about 20 seconds, but I do want to ask you if the families have reacted at all.
2: Yes, we do have a statement from Slater and Gordon solicitors, who acts for three of the families. They've said that they've welcomed the report. They've called it an impressive report, and the families wanted a clear analysis of what went wrong and strong recommendations to prevent this from happening again. Okay. And they want that to be implemented without delay.
1: Lauren Moss, thank you very much for taking us through that case.
3: 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In Maine weather today, expect partly to mostly sunny skies, highs 65 to 72. Tonight, partly cloudy, lows 48 to 54. Tomorrow, partly sunny skies, highs 67 to 79. Wednesday night, cloudy, lows 45 to 50 in the north and 50s elsewhere. Thursday, cloudy with isolated showers, highs 67 to 74. Friday, partly sunny skies, highs 63 to 74. Looking ahead to the weekend, Saturday, mostly sunny skies, highs 59 to 66.
1: This is Regina Vaidyanathan with NewsHour, coming to you live from the BBC here in London. In recent days, police in Turkey have detained more than 160 people in a series of raids on gay bars and the homes of LGBTQ activists. The crackdown in 12 provinces, which took place over the weekend, was part of a campaign dubbed My Family is Safe. The Turkish government says it's aimed at protecting so-called family values. Well, today, activists said that a planned protest against the government's actions, which was due to take place outside the courthouse in Istanbul, didn't go ahead because the authorities intervened and detained a further 60 people. Well, Umut Rojda Yildirim is a Turkish human rights lawyer based in Berlin. He's been explaining the way in which the government's characterising the LGBTQ community to justify the crackdown.
4: It is actually a name of an operation carried out by the Ministry of Justice, and the whole idea is that the LGBTI rights movements, activists, organizations or linked to that are now endangering the public morality, and they are explicitly referring

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3: Today on Maine Calling, sailboat racer Cole Brower and her historic, harrowing feat. Imagine experiencing food poisoning while you are racing a 40-foot sailboat alone in choppy seas, giving yourself an IV in those same conditions, or going for 2 months without ever seeing the horizon while coping with cracked ribs. These are just a few of the challenges Cole Brower endured while racing in the Global Solo Challenge, a grueling around-the-world sailing race. Brower, who lives in Boothe Bay Harbor, came in second and became the first American woman to race solo and nonstop around the globe. I'm Jennifer Rooks. Brower's book about the experience, First Light, comes out today, and she is our guest on Maine Calling. We'll find out what it was like to circumnavigate the globe. Maine Calling is just ahead.
4: Live from NPR News in Washington, I'm Corva Coleman. Saudi Arabia issued missile alert warnings for both southern and northern parts of its country today. This comes as Houthi rebels in neighboring Yemen say the Saudis have launched dozens of airstrikes against them. NPR's Aya Batrawi reports.
5: The Houthis took control of Yemeni coastal areas along a Red Sea shipping corridor and are now fighting Saudi-backed groups for control of Yemen's western governorate of Taiz. The Houthis have also fired at Saudi Arabia, which reports dozens of civilians wounded. The fighting is going both ways, with the Houthis saying Saudi Arabia launched more than 50 airstrikes on Monday in support of Yemeni government forces and allied tribes, and they say more airstrikes killed 3 people, 2 of them children, on Tuesday. The United Nations says tens of thousands of people have been displaced by the fighting in Yemen and that aid supplies are critically low. Aya Batrawi, NPR News, Dubai.
4: Rail traffic in the Netherlands has been disrupted today by what authorities describe as sabotage. As Terry Schultz reports, materials, including pipes, were found on the tracks in multiple locations.
6: The company managing Dutch Railways says it believes there's been a, quote, deliberate disruption of train traffic by human action, as it seeks to locate all the areas where material has been fastened to the tracks. In one location, ProRail says, a train hit the debris, but no one was injured, and the railway's detection system stopped other trains before impact. Local media images show police carrying pipes between 5 and 7 feet long long away from train tracks. It's not known when rail traffic will be able to return to normal, as a police and intelligence service investigation is underway. Europe has been on high alert for sabotage attacks due to its support for Ukraine in its war against Russia. For NPR News, I'm Terry Schultz in Brussels.
4: The U.S. Supreme Court has rejected President Trump's push to restrict mail-in ballots before this year's midterm elections. NPR's Hansi Lo Wang says the decision blocks Trump's order to the Postal Service to come up with a plan.
7: That plan included new mail-in ballot requirements that states would have had to follow in order to get their ballots delivered by USPS. But a federal judge in Boston found those requirements are likely illegal because USPS has no authority to impose them on states. And this new Supreme Court order rejects the Trump administration's request to pause the judge's ruling.
4: NPR's Hansi Lo Wang reporting. The U.S. Postal Service is among NPR's financial supporters. Meanwhile, President Trump is furious over the U.S. Supreme Court's ruling. In a lengthy online post this morning, Trump insulted most of the justices who ruled against the mail-in ballot plan, except for the two who dissented, Justices Clarence Thomas and Samuel Alito. The president also slammed earlier Supreme Court rulings he didn't like. That included blocking his effort to overturn birthright citizenship and his tariffs. 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
8: With this Maine Public Radio News, I'm Patty White. State officials say about 900 Mainers will lose full Maine care coverage next month under new federal eligibility restrictions for immigrants. That's up from an earlier estimate of about 600 people. The Medicaid restrictions were included in President Donald Trump's One Big Beautiful Bill and will affect asylees, refugees, and others who have not received a green card. Dina Malawal with Maine Equal Justice says that will lead to more people delaying treatment until issues become severe.
9: We're going to see more sick people. I think hospitals will be receiving, you know, patients with maybe illnesses that have gone a lot farther than they needed to.
8: A spokesperson for the State Department of Health and Human Services said those who lose full Maine care will transition to a more limited emergency-only coverage, and the exact number won't be clear until after the October 1st deadline. A Customs and Border Protection supervisor in Calais is in custody for allegedly stealing components from government computers. An FBI agent alleges in a court affidavit that Terry Liu altered dozens of the agency's computers at three border crossings in Calais. As Ari Snyder reports, most of the computers had parts replaced, including hard drives and memory devices.
10: Also, according to court records, Liu admitted in an interview earlier this month to replacing computer parts with older ones that did not meet agency specifications and to trading in those stolen components for monetary credit through an online retailer. He's facing one count of theft of government property and one of destruction of government property. Each count carries a punishment of up to 10 years in prison and a $250,000 fine. For Maine Public Radio News, I'm Ari Snyder.
8: Outside today, partly sunny, highs in the mid-60s to low 70s.
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12: I'm Jennifer Rooks, and this is Maine Calling. In August 2023, 16 sailors embarked on the first global solo challenge, a new nonstop competition for sailors to race around the world, and as the name suggests, solo, alone. Seven of those managed to finish the race. One of them, Cole Brower, was also the only woman in the competition and the youngest. She was only 29 years old. Cole Brower joins me today to talk about her new memoir, First Light, Sailing Solo But Not Alone. Cole, welcome to Maine Calling.
13: Woo! Thank you for having me. I'm so excited.
12: And I'm so excited. This is your pub day, and this is your book is out today. Another milestone in your young life. Congratulations.
13: Thank you so much. I'm really excited. I can't call myself a Maine native, but my parents live up in Maine and have been living up there for over 10 years. And so this is really one of my favorite interviews I think I'm going to do.
12: Oh my gosh. And you said your parents live in Maine, but pretty soon you're going to be up here more often because.
13: Yes. So I actually just bought a property. Okay. I can't say I just bought a property. Last year I bought a property up in Maine, about 5 minutes from my parents in Boothe. And I'm super excited. My dad does construction. And so we're going to do it together and kind of do it as a little project.
12: Well, enough of that. And I'm very happy to have you in Maine more often than you were before. But we want to talk about the race, and we also want to invite the audience to join the conversation. Are you a sailor? Can you imagine circumnavigating the globe solo? Were you one of the thousands of people who followed Cole's journey on social media and cheered her on? If so, send us a brief email, talk@mainpublic.org. Post a comment on Facebook or Instagram, or give us a call at 1-800-399-3566. You know, Cole, a lot of people who read about sailboat racers, yacht racers, may have a lot of stereotypes about what a yacht racer is. And that is somebody who's sort of, let's face it, a burly, salty guy who's rich. Now tell me, do you fit any of those categories?
13: No. What you can't see, because this is radio, is that I'm 5'2" and I'm just over 100 pounds. I am quite petite, and I definitely never fit the mold, the standard mold of a burly, strong, you know, white, wealthy man in the sailing world. And I'm happy I don't, actually.
12: Yeah. And that's more than just a stereotype, right? You have faced real challenges because of how you present. This is, it's in some ways like being back in the 1950s, isn't it?
13: Yes. Yes, exactly. I sometimes feel like it's an uphill battle even to get some form of representation in this super male-dominated sport. And I'm hoping that my book can give some form of inspiration to the next upcoming generation, you know, of young sailors or not sailors who maybe want to get into the sport or even just try something new that is difficult.
12: Someone might say, Jennifer, why are you talking with these questions? We want to hear about the adventure. But the reason is because the reason that your first trip around the globe was solo, right? There's a reason for that. You would probably have preferred to have done your first circumnavigation with a team, but that wasn't in the stars. Tell us about why not.
13: So about a year before I ended up starting the race, October of 2022, I did a tryout in France, and it was a 2-week tryout. And I went into it with a lot of confidence. I knew what I was up against. I knew I was going to be competing against all of these men to get the position. And I knew I had done well. And at the end of that tryout, I went into a debrief with the skipper, with the man who was making the decisions. And he laughed at me. And he said, yeah, your numbers are great, but how could you ever believe that you could ever make this team? You are way too short for the Southern Ocean. And something about that moment broke something inside me, like absolutely crushed me enough to say, okay, that's it. If I'm never going to be allowed to be on a fully crewed team, then I'm just going to have to figure it out solo. And exactly a year later, October of 2023, I started a solo, nonstop, and unassisted race around the globe, and really kicked off my dream.
12: Wow. It's there's so many things to ask you about. There's so many stories, but I'm going to start with the one that our producer, Jonathan Smith, really wants to know the most. He wants to know which was more harrowing, sailing the Southern Ocean or giving yourself an IV?
13: Oh my gosh. So I am wildly fearful of needles, wildly fearful. I had spent 2 weeks before I had even left doing intensive training with my medical team to even prepare me to put in an IV if I was extremely dehydrated, which if you read the book, you will find out, yes, I had to give myself an IV in the middle of the ocean on day 2. Horrible. I don't recommend it to anyone. And I honestly think going through the Southern Ocean, which it took me 2 months to sail through the Southern Ocean, which if anyone knows anything about it, it's like going to Mars. There's nobody there. There's nothing down there. It's super gray. It's very cold. And you have to kind of deal with these really rough conditions. And I still would take that over having to put a needle in my flesh ever again.
12: And you did it twice on your journey, once for food poisoning and once just because you were just so in such rough shape generally.
13: Exactly. So before I actually got to the Southern Ocean, I put in the second IV, and that was mainly like preparation. I knew that I was going to be exhausted going into the Southern Ocean, and it's as if all of a sudden you had already been climbing up a mountain for a month, and now you had to restart and start climbing out Mount Everest. And Mount Everest is even harder and more difficult. So what I did while I was in the South Atlantic was administer another IV just for preventative. And honestly, that totally saved me. If anyone has had an IV from before the IV and then after the IV, you feel 1,000% better because it's just impossible to keep up with proper hydration when you're offshore for that long.
12: Okay, let's back up a little bit and talk about the race itself. You start from Spain and you end up in Spain. And I think we said, what did we start with? 16 sailors embarked, 16 solo racers. All experienced racers, but none of the field had actually raced around the world before, which is really interesting to me. Tell us about the route and tell us what it entails. You start in Spain and you head what direction?
13: So you start in A Coruña, Spain, which is the northwest tip of Spain. You leave and you go south down the west coast of Africa, around South Africa, Cape of Good Hope, and then down below Australia, New Zealand, and then around Cape Horn, which is actually considered the Everest of the seas, through that Drake Passage, back up on the east coast of South America, and then through the North Atlantic, and you finish back in the northwest tip of A Coruña.
12: And why do you do it that way? Why do you go south of Australia and New Zealand, for example?
13: That's a super good question. So there are some crazy people that do it backwards. And I say crazy people because the way that the Earth rotates is actually the way that then the wind blows. And so we have this very predictable weather system that has been going on for millions and millions of years, where the winds and waves and everything move from west to east, specifically in the southern hemisphere. And so you want the wind to be behind you as a sailor, really in giant waves and winds. You always want to have these things behind you. That's why they say following seas, fair winds following seas is the famous quote. And there's a few people that have done it backwards, and we always call that the wrong way around, because then you have to go upwind all the way around the planet, and to go upwind 27,000 miles, I have to tell you, would not be that great.
12: You know, I grew up sailing, Cole, but I learned so much from your book. And one of the things is there's so many little details, but one of the things is if somebody's a casual sailor, a recreational sailor, and you say you need to tack or come about, that's no big deal. But for you, it's a really big deal. Explain the difference between what it's like on a sailboat you might take out for a day and what it was like for you.
13: Well, I have to tell you, I'm still a cruiser. I still love going on wooden yachts, especially up in Maine. It's super wonderful. And there's a lot of people that have nice, beautiful wooden yachts. And I have to tell you, tacking with a nice cruising boat is 1,000% easier than tacking with a fiberglass or carbon super yacht. What happens is that because First Light was a fiberglass boat, she's very, very light. And that means we also have very large sails. And very large sails then push the boat over. And we have a keel. We have everything to balance out the boat. However, to make her even faster, we have to have weight on the high side to then weigh her down, to then flatten her out, because flat is fast when sailing. And that also means that when you need to tack the boat, which means just moving it through the wind, 90 degrees total, you need to move 1,000 pounds of gear, water ballast, sails, safety equipment from one side of the boat to the other. And when you do that solo, it takes a massive amount of energy. And so when doing this 100 times in less than 2 days, that one's pretty exhausting.
12: Oh my gosh. And that's just one detail. I have to say, I'm going to back up a little bit again. So you leave Spain, and the first thing that happens to you in 2023, like literally right away, is food poisoning. Oh. Was it your second day that you find yourself upchucking? And what's interesting to me in your book, Cole, at this point, you don't think this is a sign from the gods, I'm not doing this. You just keep going.
13: I think I got very lucky with the whole experience, that the guys that were sponsoring me to do this, because this wasn't me paying for this, by the way, and I do talk about that in the book. I'm very open and honest about the pricing and things like that, how much it costs to do this type of journey. And the guys who were sponsoring me actually said, you know, if you ever want to stop, turn around, you know, pull into port, we'll figure it out. Don't worry about it. So it was the craziness that kept me going was definitely me and part of my mother also, who was very scared the whole time, but also really, believed in me the entire time. And I remember on day two, waking up and having to vomit and then calling my medical team who was on shore and asking them what they thought. And they said, okay, when you start to, defecate yourself, then we know it's food poisoning. And subsequently, we find out later, 24 hours later, when I do have that wonderful moment that everyone knows and feels, that is when I started to realize that I actually did have food poisoning.
12: Oh, my gosh. And you call your mom. And I love this because your mom, there are only a few. Apparently, you know what? I just found out your mom's calling in. So instead of asking you this question... Kim, I'm so glad you called in. Kim Brower, Cole's mom. We were just talking about you and your words of wisdom for Cole at very important times on her journey. So, do you want to take over the story from there, that your daughter calls you and says, I have food poisoning and my clothes are a mess?
14: Oh my God.
15: Yes. Well, she kind of told me that she was really sick. I think this is what you're talking about, right? Because
12: yes.
15: I had gone in the other room, so I didn't hear
13: this is when I defecated my pants. Do you remember that?
15: Yes, I know. That's what I thought, yes. So she said, I had a problem in my pants because, she had a really bad food poisoning. And she goes, I don't know what to do. I don't know how to clean them. And I said, go to the back of the boat and hang them over the boat while it's moving.
12: which I think is fantastic advice. But Kim, one of the things that really struck me is your words of wisdom at a few different points for your daughter, Cole. And I think a lot of parents out there listening would be thinking, if I were a parent, I might not be able to summon up words of wisdom. I just might be scared the whole time that my daughter was okay. But one of those is toward the end. Cole, you call your mom and you say, you're almost done with the race. You're facing some rough conditions and you think, I don't really want to be done. I think I'll do something else. So tell me what you were thinking toward the end of the race. We're jumping around a little here, but that's okay.
13: So this is when I call mom. Mom, if you're still there, this is when I call mom.
15: I am.
13: And I say, Ma, okay, I'm not gonna, I'm sorry, I can't say it without laughing. I'm like, okay, Mom, I'm going to go to Miami. I'm not going to finish the race. And at this point, Mom is in Spain waiting for me to get there. And Mom, don't use the curse word. You can't use the curse word on live radio. But Mom, what did you say to me? What did you say?
15: There is no way in hell that you're going to do that. I go, you need to get to A Coruña.
13: You didn't use hell, by the way.
15: And yeah. I've been waiting for 4 months. Yes, I told her, you're not doing that. There's no way. No.
12: Oh, my gosh. Oh my gosh, Kim, we are going to need to go to a break pretty soon, but I have to ask you, how did you raise a daughter to be somebody who wanted to sail solo around the world? And what did you think when she

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1: And that's the way it is.
2: Oh my gosh. Well, this is Kim Brower, who's calling from Boothbay Harbor, Maine, and she is Cole Brower's mom. We're going to see if you can stay on the line a little bit, Kim. Is that okay?
1: Okay.
2: Yep, that's okay. We have to go on a break, but Cole, I still have to ask you about some other things that were in your journey, which was so historic. I mean, we're talking as though you've just done something that's a little unusual, and it's not a little unusual, but we have to take a quick break. We are talking with sail racer Cole Brower, the first American woman to race nonstop around the globe in a solo sailboat. So we'll be right back.
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2: Welcome back. This is Maine Calling. I'm Jennifer Rooks. Today, our guest is Cole Brower. She is sailor extraordinaire. We're talking about her brand new memoir, First Light, which is about her second place finish in the inaugural Global Solo Challenge, and also life as a woman in a male-dominated sport. We're going to ask you to send in your questions and comments by email, talk@mainepublic.org, or give us a call, 1-800-399-3566. Cole, we can't have this conversation about your journey. We've talked about the food poisoning, but without the moment, and I believe that our producer Jonathan has put this on social media, the moment when you were thrown across the cabin, and probably there was not an x-ray as far as I know on your boat, probably cracked your ribs. Tell us what happened, Cole.
1: So I had a situation on the boat, and I call this hell week in the book because it was. And I'm sailing along, and I'm actually south of South Africa, which is one of the most dangerous places in the planet. It's pretty close to the Drake Passage, which is below South America, because it has these crazy currents that oppose the wind, which causes big waves. And while I was there, at the same time, I had an issue with my autopilot, which my autopilot is what drives the boat when I am sleeping, when I am eating, when I am, you know, doing my business. And all of a sudden, the autopilot glitched. The sensor from it had glitched and had tossed me across the boat. And from what we could tell from conversations with my medical team who were on shore, they said that I probably cracked my ribs. And when I was thrown, I did all the normal testing to make sure, okay, can I breathe? You know, nothing feels like, you know, protruding from my body. And the video that, you know, you had probably shown and what everyone has seen is that they don't see any of the aftermath. I laid there for 10 minutes afterwards. You know, it's only like a 5-second video of me being thrown. I laid there for 10 minutes writhing in pain and realizing what had just happened only a month into my

0: subsequently 4-month race. And if anyone has ever harmed their ribs, there is absolutely nothing you can do to heal them other than just dealing with it.
1: So
0: I don't recommend.
1: You're in a place, a part of the world that would be physically challenging to sail anyway, right? I mean, this is what everybody, as you said, the Everest of sailing, and it's already terrifying. What went through your mind at that point, Cole? How did you get yourself through it?
0: Well, I called my team. My team didn't really totally understand what had happened yet. They hadn't seen the video. And one of the guys on my team actually had just told me, you know, buck up, you know, his exact words were, put your big girl pants on and drive your boat. Which was exactly what I needed in that moment, because the amount of adrenaline that I had was something I had to actually use in that moment. Because if I had waited, the pain would have gotten so bad that I wouldn't have been able to actually jibe, which just means moving everything over from one side of the boat to the next to then end up using the new breeze. Because the breeze down in the south, the wind, switches direction periodically between like 2 to 3 days because of the actual systems, the low pressure systems that are down there. And so I really needed to like react in that moment immediately. And then once I did, at least then I had 3 days between then to actually get my head around what had just happened. And learn how to strap up my ribs in a way so I didn't tear up when I had to do things or try to lift my arm. Because what people don't know is that your ribs, the muscles around your back and your ribs are attached to the rest of your body. Who would have ever thought? And I found out that day how completely connected your body is.
1: There's a reason they call it your core, right?
0: Yeah. Yep, it wasn't great. But that's honestly talking with my mother, talking with my team, and just being like definitely relying on my team to be my sense of confidence to go through that. And that's one of the reasons why the book is named First Light Sailing Solo But Not Alone. This is definitely one of the reasons, is because the team, my family, the support system that I had behind me, and also First Light, the boat that I was sailing on, were my confidants. And they were the beautiful voices behind me that kept me going even through Hell Week and then the next 5 weeks of healing. I mean, I got all the way to Christmas and I was finally healed at this moment.
1: Mom, Kim, what did you think when you saw that video?
2: I didn't see the video. Cole called me and she said, Mom, there's going to be a video on all the news channels and I don't want you to look at it because I know that you're just going to freak out. And so I didn't until after she had come back and I was watching the news and all of a sudden she comes on and I didn't, and I saw it for the first time. But she told me what happened, and I told her there was nothing that she could do about it, and she had to suck it up and keep going. That's what you got to do. You're not going to quit. I mean, she'd already gone too far. So yeah. I know that sounds really harsh.
0: This is my mother, by the way. This is why, you realize this is why I am the way I am. I'm insane. My parents are like, the mom calls me and she goes, we're Browers. Browers go forward. We don't ever go backwards. And this is, I have cracked ribs at this point. And my mother is like, just like pull up your bootstraps. Like you got to go, girl. Like, let's go. And I was like, yeah, okay, Mom, whatever you say, like, let's go.
1: Oh my gosh. I'm going to go to a call from Abby in the Mid-Coast. Hi, Abby. Go ahead. Abby, are you there?
3: Sorry, Abby. I was on mute. I so apologize. Yep, can you hear me now?
1: Yes.
3: Yes, hi, okay, Abby. Yay, hi. My name is Abby Cole. Thank you so much for being here today. I actually moved to the Mid-Coast area because I was a sales instructor, Ocean Classroom Foundation. I worked with the New York Harbor School in New York. And I wanted to say, one, representation absolutely matters. One of my first female captains was about 90 pounds, if that. And I could watch her set up, sweat up a line on a schooner like nothing else, the way that we use our bodies, not what they look like. And I also am originally from Chicago. My mom is a sailor, and she's the one who brought me to it. But we also were close family friends with Captain Bill Pinckney. And we lost him a couple of years ago, but he soloed as an African-American man. And just yep. that peer representation drew so many kids from the inner city where I grew up, all around the country, into that journey. And once people see that representation, they show up. As a teacher with the New York Harbor School, we had every single imaginable demographic on the water, and still do to this day. A lot of my former students are now full-on adults in their 30s that are still working on the water. We are all still fighting the stereotypical preconceived notions of what it means to enter into any space. There's no question about it. But thank you so much for just keep on doing what it was that you're doing, and it will bring that much more people to the water and that many more people to bring their dreams to fruition. So the other thing I wanted to
1: Abby, I'm gonna cut you off because your audio connection isn't great. There's a big clicking, but I'm gonna give Cole a chance to respond. Go ahead, Cole.
0: Thank you so much. I completely agree. Like, if you can see it, you can be it. And it's super important for representation in this sport. And I found out pretty much from, I went to the University of Hawaii, and I felt like the world out there was quite inclusive in sailing. And then I moved back to the East Coast, and it was like a completely different animal. And so, like, we are constantly battling the stereotypical of like what a sailor is, and the stereotypical of what sailing is what's killing the sport. And so thank you so much for calling in, because we really do need everyone to kind of band together and say, we don't care what you look like or where you come from or what your last name is. What's important is us all getting people out on the water.
1: Abby, thanks for your call. Cole, since this accomplishment in 2024, has anything changed? Are you treated differently?
0: There's definitely like good and not so good. I think that from the accomplishment, I assumed that there would be a lot more, because my whole campaign for the race had been run on equal pay for women in the industry. That's what all that I wanted. I wanted a very localized program that I could then push and have women getting paid the same as their male counterparts. And then what happened is that I felt like I had opened the door, and there was a ton of people that were coming behind me and trying to shut it. And I kept being like, what are you doing? They're like, oh, well, you know, it's really cool that you did that, but you're a unique person, so nobody else can do it. I was like, wait, stop. That is not how this was supposed to be. This was supposed to be giving representation and power, not just to me as an individual, but to the entire community. And so every day I'm still waking up and still battling, but, you know, someone's got to do it. Someone's got to like smash their face against that wall over and over again. And maybe it's just me, and I'm okay with that.
1: Kim, what do you think when you hear your daughter? I can only imagine you're bursting with pride.
2: I am. I definitely am. But every time she says she's going to do another solo race, my stomach flips, I have to say.
0: Mom's very real.
2: I always go, oh gosh, now another 4 months of not sleeping. Yeah.
1: Now, Cole, tell us what you're doing now. You're not solo racing now, are you? You're part of a team now, right?
0: So I'm part of a team right now, which is actually completely hilarious, because remember, if we go back to the beginning of this interview and we were talking about how I was denied from this fully crewed team in 2022. That was a team for a race called the Ocean Race, which is a race around the world, fully crewed with stops. So you go to like New Zealand, you go to Brazil, you go back to the United States, Cascais in Portugal. And I had been denied from that in 2022. I now work on an Ocean Race team, which is hilarious because now I am a co-skipper and I work on what my dream had been when I was 23 years old. And I've actually been able to make it into that team. And I didn't have to, I mean, I did have to go around the world to do it solo, but you know, maybe us women, sometimes we just have to do the roundabout path to end up where we really want to be.
1: I want to ask you about, we've talked about the physical challenges, and of course, I think it's obvious that you have to have an incredible amount of knowledge, not just about how to sail, but also how to fix things and how to maintain your vessel, how to plan, and, you know, all of this. But given that and setting that aside, the sort of intellectual and the physical challenge are one thing, but the real challenge is the mental challenge, right?
0: Mm-hmm. Mm-hmm. I think that you can, it's very easy to learn the mechanical side, the electrical side, rigging, and you learn that through trial and error, and you learn how to use tools and use your hands and get dirty and figure these things out. And there's so much preparation that goes into that side. And I think just recently in sports, we've started to focus a lot more on the mental health. And there's actually a friend of mine who has her PhD, and she's been doing research on the connection between astronaut stress and the amount of stress that actually sailors feel in places like the Southern Ocean, or just competing at such a high level. And that the correlation and the cortisol levels are actually exactly the same in astronauts as they are in sailors. She hasn't published it yet. She's actually looking for a publisher to publish these results. But it's really amazing to look at what her raw results are and how that actually correlates. I'm also a scientist, or at least I was before I became a professional sailor. I have my bachelor's in science. And so looking at mental health in the scientific way actually then allows us to look at it more in the psychological way that is more conceptual. And for me, that helps. If I can see, okay, if I can lower my cortisol levels to have a better mental health, then let's figure out different ways. Like, I wear headphones when I go offshore. That's something physical that I change to reduce the sound in the boat, so I actually can do my breathing exercise and bring down my cortisol levels. And that helps with mental stress naturally.
1: Mm. I'm going to let your mom go. But before I do that, I want to ask you, Kim, what yes. it's like to have a celebrity daughter.
2: Well, it's different, I have to say. I feel she's very busy. So, you know, it's hard to get a hold of her. It's hard to, it's different. I could get a hold of her anytime on the boat, which is kind of great. So it's great. I mean, you know, in Booth Day, especially, people will go, "You're Cole Brower's mom." And I'll be like, "Yeah." It's very funny.
1: Well, Kim Brower, thank you so much for calling in from Booth Bay Harbor. And I have a feeling you're going to see a lot more of Cole in the future. We are speaking with Cole Brower. She is the first American woman to solo race around the world. She lives in Booth Bay Harbor, I would say some of the time, because you live all over following the races and things like that. But what are your questions for her? Our phone number, 1-800-399-3566. Our email address, talk@mainepublic.org. We'll be right back.
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1: Welcome back. I'm Jennifer Rooks. 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Today on the program, record-breaking sailor Cole Brower is sharing what it was like to sail solo in some of the roughest waters on the planet. Her new memoir is First Light, Sailing Solo But Not Alone. You can give us a call, 1-800-399-3566. 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I've asked Cole if she'll read a passage from the book. This is kind of near the end, and well, you can set it up and you can read it.
0: Okay. Yeah, I'm super excited. Thank you guys so much again. This book has been it's been 2 years in the works, and it is my heart and soul. And it's truly a love story to the boat, because she is definitely the main character of this memoir. This is her memoir, and that's why it's named First Light, because that was her name. Okay, so this excerpt is actually from page 174. So if you're listening and one day you go pick up the book, you can see where I'm starting. So many sailors today see themselves as warriors. They step on the boat and set out to do battle with the elements, like take commanders or charioteers. They treat sailing like a contact sport, measuring their success by how battered and scarred their boat is at the end of the race. They prefer to fight, to take on the elements, and declare themselves the winners, not just over their competitors, but over nature herself as well. They tackle the waves, beat the storms, and return to port, drunk on their own victory. And if they fail, it's nature's fault. They get messed up by bad weather or a killer storm, or they just have terrible luck. But fighting Mother Nature, that's even dumber than kicking off a bar brawl at a yacht club, which I accidentally did do. You have to read the book. The wind and the waves are far stronger than any other force on this planet. We cannot best them, and only a fool would try to convince the world that they'd taken on Mother Nature and won. When you've been through experiences that have brought you so close to your breaking point and survived, then submitting to a greater power, especially one as predictable and ancient as Mother Nature, isn't frightening. It's the most natural thing in the world. That's my little expert.
1: I love it. Cole, there's a before and after, right? There's Cole Brower, who she was before this race, and now who you are now. Lots of epiphanies.
0: Yeah, massive. I think that before First Light came into my life, I was scattered. I didn't really have a place to land and be comfortable. I kind of felt like that kid who didn't have any place to set their lunch. And then First Light came in my life. She didn't just give me a job to be employed to then wake up and have purpose. She became my friend. She became the training tool for me to be able to comfortably stay in this super dominated industry that you have to know everything and anything, and you have to be ready to go at any, you know, notice. And I, as a, you know, small, young 20-year-old, that was super tricky. But having the comfort of First Light there telling me every day, hey, it's okay, this is learning, you're doing great. I mean, that's why the book is the way that it is. And when I was first writing the book, I didn't think the name was going to be First Light. I thought, okay, this is my memoir. And it wasn't till the last page of the last chapter in the book, I started to cry. And I realized that the entire book that I had just written was actually just fully a love story to her. Because it had been named the unnamed memoir at Penguin for months. And I remember writing to the whole team at Penguin, and I was like, it's done. Don't even try to fight me on this. This is the name of the book. Done. That's it.
1: Where is First Light now?
0: So I sold First Light last year, and I really was quite animate of who I wanted to sell her to. I wanted to sell her to a woman who needed some experience, kind of as if I was passing the torch off. And so I sold her to a woman in Australia, and the woman actually didn't have enough money to put first light on a cargo ship and bring her from Spain to Australia because it's quite expensive. So instead, I said, hey, let's sail to Australia together on first light, double-handed, and I will teach you everything that it takes to really compete on her, because first light is not an easy boat to sail. She's super tricky. She's a little bit of a race car, and there's a lot of nuances. And so we spent 74 days together after my 130 days alone. And we went into the Southern Ocean together, and I taught her absolutely everything I could possibly. And we dropped the boat off in Sydney, Australia. And now I still see videos on social media that she's got a whole new life. So it makes me happy, but it's very bittersweet.
1: We'll go to Scott, who's calling from Lisbon Falls. Hi, Scott. Go ahead.
8: Thank you very much for taking the call. And thank you so much for that last piece, because that was truly endearing about you passing the torch like that. Wonderful. Mm. Anyway, my point is that driving those sleds, which they are, those high-performance sleds, in any part of the world is a challenge. And in the Southern Ocean, it just magnifies it beyond comprehension of anybody that's listening to this telephone call. But on the other hand, one of the things that we all talk about as sailors is that when we all tell sea stories. Oh, waves were 30 feet high and the wind was blowing at 50 knots. You know, those sorts of stories. But those moments we have on the boat, when there's that super moment of tranquility, it's almost like a Zen moment. Those are as invaluable to us sailors as any.
1: Mm-hmm. Scott, thanks for your call. Cole, you didn't have any of those in the Southern Ocean, though. I was struck by you said that you had not seen the horizon for 2 months.
0: Yes. So when I actually, and thank you so much for calling in, because the moment of like absolute calm came after the Southern Ocean, because I hadn't seen the horizon. It had been quite gray. It was very cold. It was a tough year in the Southern Ocean. And I got around the horn, and it was one of the most amazing moments of my entire life, and I'll never forget it. Your body is under so much adrenaline. You're vibrating because you're going around the horn, and that's just like a bottleneck of so much water flow and current and waves and wind, and it's just, it comes up to like a crescendo, and like a beautiful piece like by Beethoven, it just like stops. And all of a sudden, you wake up, and there is 8 knots of wind. You're just ghosting along on super flat calm, just on the east side of the Falkland Islands. And there's something so magical about it. And you're totally right. Like, yes, the 30-foot waves and the 75 knots that I saw crazy the like week before I had gotten to that point was nothing compared to just the relief. I mean, I wept. It was the most amazing moment. One of the most amazing moments of my entire trip. It was still chilly because you're still going around, you're still in the south of the south. But my God, just to take a moment to breathe the air, see the horizon. It was perfectly blue skies. I was finally back in my home ocean. I was on the same time zone as my parents. I could finally not call them in the middle of the night. It was such a wonderful moment. So I thank you for bringing that up. Yeah.
1: Thanks, Scott. Let's see. We'll go to Ed, who's calling from Camden. Hi, Ed. Go ahead.
9: Hi, Cole. Hey, I'm a sailor, a little bit of one, terrible sailor. But anyway, my comment is I have a 44-year-old daughter who, since she was very young, has walked her own path. And she has done very well for herself. I've helped her climb out of a few ditches over the years. I love her, and what I have to say to her and to you is, you go, girl. There are a huge number of guys out here who say that, and I don't want you to think that every man out here wants to see you fail because we don't. We love it when you win.
0: Oh, my gosh. You are. Thank you so much. I really, you can't even understand how much that makes me feel so good. I really, truly believe, especially when you see people raising really, really strong women. I mean, there's a few times my parents had to pull me out of a couple ditches too. So I think that's how strong women are born, is the ones who just, we beat it the, like our own rhythm of our own drum. And these are the women I want on my team. These are the women that I hire to be with me during my darkest times, that I want, you know, behind me when things are going wrong. You know, like your daughter would be the type of person that I'd be like, all right, I'm going to the Southern Ocean. And if something goes wrong, she's going to be my first phone call, because I know she's going to be super strong because she's been through it all. So thank you so much for calling.
1: Ed, thank you so much for calling. An email here from Kim. My dad is solo sailor Bill Dunlop from Mechanic Falls. He was circumnavigating the globe from Maine and disappeared after leaving Tahiti on his birthday in 1984. His boat, Wind's Will, was a little over 8 feet long. She talks about the loneliness. I wonder if she can imagine what that would have been like for my dad, the size of the boat, the lack of communication with the land, the lack of sophistication with the navigation satellite, etc. He, too, broke many records. Most memorable is the smallest boat ever to go through the Panama Canal.
0: Oh my, I'm completely speechless. Also, that is so cool. 8 feet? I went around the world on 40 feet and I thought that was small. 8 feet? That's the amount of courage that it takes to go, no, it doesn't matter about size. I'm just going to go and do it. This is my dream. I mean, that's inspiring. I think that we have some really amazing people that do these really crazy things. And I never really call them crazy. I just say that the situation that they are in is crazy. Wow. Thank you so much. That's, whoa. Okay. I'm going to go research him when I finish this call.
1: So email cool. From Kathy. The gumption, the confidence, the skill to fix broken gear. Wow. I followed you daily and will never forget your arrival in La Coruña. The flares you held up, the hug, the winner, Bruno, greeting you. From the movies Maiden and the New America's Cup women's crew, your feat of amazement swells my heart.
0: Oh, she saw Mighty Mary. Mighty Mary is this new film that just came out about the all-female crew. I actually do a cameo at the end of it. So cool. Thank you so much for following along after all those daily updates. That was one of my favorite parts of going around the world. And that's still one of my prized possessions, other than the journals, is the social media videos, because those videos, they hit me for just like a minute and a half every single day. You got like a little taste, and it wasn't always pretty. It was not always pretty. You know, some days I was really upset. Some days I was having a great time. Sometimes I was dancing. Sometimes I was screaming. Sometimes I was angry. And just, I call the people who followed me all the way around the world, I always called them my mouse pack, because mouse is my nickname from my team. And because I am quite small. And so thank you for being a part of the mouse pack.
1: One thing you're really honest about, Cole, is that you feel more comfortable on the ocean than you do on land. And I'm wondering, 2 years, it's been 2 years now since you came back to land. How are you doing now?
0: Now I'm great. I would say it took me about a year of recovery to come back, because I loved every single second being offshore, even the tough moments, even the cracking the ribs, even the IV, which I say that gently. and then coming back to land, I felt completely out of control of my body, my mind, my spirit. I didn't know what to say, where to stand. People wanted me to sign this contract and go here and do this. And I had to learn how to say no to like big, you know, agencies and movie producers and all of these crazy things. And saying no, you're like, am I making the correct decisions? And eventually I'm 100% sure that I made the correct decisions at that time, because I needed to follow my soul as much as possible. And I'm happy that I did. So everything is great now. But it was super
1: wonderful.
0: Difficult.
1: Oh my gosh, I could talk to you all day. Thank you so much for spending time with us on this, your pub day, your publication day. Cole Brower, the first American woman to race solo nonstop around the world. Her new memoir, First Light, Sailing Solo But Not Alone. Today's sound engineer was Sam Tracy. Maine Calling is produced by Jonathan Smith and Cindy Hahn. Tomorrow on the program, we talk about restorative justice. I'm Jennifer Rooks. 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
10: 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Taking a quick look at Maine weather today, expect partly to mostly sunny skies, highs 65 to 72. Tonight, partly cloudy, lows 48 to 54. 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
13: It's 12 noon, and from Maine Public Radio, this is Here and Now. I'm Bill Johnson. In this hour, the Supreme Court blocked President Trump's plan to restrict mail-in ballots. Here and Now will have the latest. President Trump dismissed AI concerns after the CEO of Anthropic urged the AI industry to decelerate its development pace. Here and Now will have details. And a Customs and Border Protection supervisor in Callis is in custody after allegedly stealing components from government computers. These stories and more on Here and Now on Maine Public Radio. 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
14: Live from NPR News, I'm Lakshmi Singh. President Trump is fuming over the Supreme Court's decision to reject his order to stop mail-in ballots for the midterm elections. As NPR's Franco Ordonez reports, Trump says the ruling's a big loss for Republicans.
15: President Trump accused the Supreme Court of being, quote, bullied and cajoled by the radical left into making decisions that have set America back. The court wrote that the administration was unlikely to succeed on the merits of its challenge. Trump has long claimed, without evidence, that fraud is rampant in mail voting. In a social media post, Trump took particular aim against justices who he appointed, writing, "These are not the people I interview to serve on the United States Supreme Court. They are merely a shell of their original selves." Two of the court's conservative justices, Samuel Alito and Clarence Thomas, they dissented from the court's ruling. Trump called them legends. Franco Ordonez, NPR News, the White House.
14: Left-wing socialist Bernie Sanders and right-wing strategist Steve Bannon have formed an unusual alliance to campaign for ensured human dominance over artificial intelligence. Sanders, the independent senator from Vermont, and Bannon, President Trump's former advisor, are both set to appear at the Pro-Human Assembly in Washington, D.C. today. Sanders tells NPR's Morning Edition he thinks Congress has gotten a wake-up call in the last few weeks.
16: I think it was a poll came out a couple of weeks ago. 80% of the American people said Congress has got to do more to regulate AR. So there'll be a lot of debate about where we go.
14: The rally is drawing a broad spectrum of activists who reflect AI's influence on people from all walks of life. They include parents of children who died by suicide after interacting with AI chatbots. Tech executives have collectively called for a slowdown in AI development. President Trump says the U.S. needs to forge ahead with AI and data centers. The Pentagon's inspector general says that the U.S. spent at least $33 billion on the war with Iran through the month of June. But NPR's Aya Betraoui tells us the report does not include all U.S. damage costs.
17: The report to Congress by the Pentagon's watchdog does not include estimated costs of damage to bases across the Gulf where U.S. troops have been attacked by Iran. But the inspector general's report says U.S. Central Command has reported Iranian strikes damaging and destroying hundreds of buildings and structures at U.S. bases across eight countries, and that dozens of U.S. aircraft were destroyed or damaged during the war. Iran's Revolutionary Guard says it attacked bases that U.S. forces were using during the past 7 months of conflict. The report also assessed $184 million in damages from Iran's attacks on U.S. embassies and consulates in Iraq, Kuwait, and Saudi Arabia. Aya Betraoui, NPR News, Dubai.
14: From Washington, this is NPR News.
13: You're listening to Here and Now on Maine Public Radio. I'm Bill Johnson looking at Maine news. A Customs and Border Protection supervisor in Calais is in custody after allegedly stealing components from government computers. Ari Snyder has more.
18: In an affidavit filed in federal court in Bangor on Thursday, an FBI agent alleges Terry Liu made unauthorized alterations to 46 computers belonging to the agency at three border crossings in Calais. Most of the computers had parts replaced, including hard drives and memory devices, according to the affidavit. Also, according to court records, Liu admitted in an interview earlier this month to replacing computer parts with older ones that did not meet agency specifications and to trading in those stolen components for monetary credit through an online retailer. He's facing one count of theft of government property and one of destruction of government property. Each count carries a punishment of up to 10 years in prison and a $250,000 fine. For Maine Public Radio News, I'm Ari Snyder.
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13: 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For Maine Public Radio, I'm Bill Johnson. 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
13: And taking a look at the weather for today, partly to mostly sunny with highs 65 to 72. For tonight, partly cloudy, lows 48 to 54. And for tomorrow, partly sunny with highs 67 to 79 degrees. Wednesday night, cloudy, lows 45 to 50 in the north and 50s for the rest of the state. And for Thursday, cloudy with isolated showers, high 67 to 74 degrees. Currently, Bangor sunny at 61, Caribou sunny at 55, Portland sunny at 63 degrees.
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5: I'm Robin Young in Boston. It's Here and Now. A major threat to mail-in voting has been squashed for now. The Supreme Court yesterday rejected President Trump's effort to restrict mail-in ballots in all 50 states in the upcoming midterms, the court saying there wasn't time to implement it. President Trump has said he wanted to stop illegal voting by non-U.S. citizens, which is rare. He responded to the decision on social media today, repeating false claims about mail-in voting. Here's part of that statement. "It's a big loss for Republicans and makes cheating by the radical left Democrats," his words,
2: a much easier thing to do. Again, there's been no findings of any mail-in voting issues that would impact an election. Sophia Lynn Lakin, director of the ACLU's Voting Rights Project, was a lead counsel on this case, working with the League of Women Voters. And Sophia, Justices Thomas and Alito dissented from the majority, siding with the Trump administration, which wanted states to turn over lists of voters' names and addresses and have specific barcodes on ballot envelopes for the USPS to deliver them. That plan's now blocked. So let's be clear. Are the ballots already out and the ones being readied back on?
3: They are indeed. Thank you for including me in this conversation. The rules that voters have been relying on for time and place are still in place, and voters can be sure that they can continue using the secure mail voting systems their states have long established November.
2: Yeah, we want to be clear. There were Republicans cheering this decision, including in Utah, where they vote almost entirely by mail. We spoke with Ricky Hatch, a Republican clerk in Weber County, who'd been somewhat frantically trying to make contingency plans. He and other election officials can now shelve those. But the justices only ruled on the time left this year to make changes by this election. They did not rule on the constitutionality. Can you explain that?
3: Well, they did say, at least a majority of the justices indicated very clearly that the government was unlikely to succeed on the merits of their claims here, of their position here. So I think that does bode well in the longer run of this case in terms of saying that at the end of the day, the president does not run our elections. The Postal Service does not get to decide whose ballots counts. And voters, not the White House, will decide who wins not just November's elections, but going forward into elections in the future.
2: Okay, we'll see what happens, because people are worried that the constitutionality will be taken up before the 2028 elections. But has the president already won in some case here? Because he's already sowed so much confusion about elections, so much doubt. Do you worry that people will either just stay home or discount the results? We just heard the word cheating used by the president today.
3: I think that's a real concern. Unfortunately, the design of all of these efforts by the Trump administration and so many actions that he has taken to interfere with elections has been to sow chaos, to sow distrust. And voters need to push back, and they need to know that as with respect to mail voting, the rules are in place. The rules that they've used before are in place. The president lost this attempt to try to upend the elections, and they need to go vote. They need to make a plan, be sure they're registered, and get out and have their voices heard.
2: And this follows a years-long pattern, we should say, that in the past claims of elections being thrown, but there, Republican and Democratic election officials have not found that to be the case. But you have other questions or issues top of your mind going into the midterms. What are they?
3: Absolutely. I mean, we have prepared for a whole host of different possible threat scenarios, from the more mundane, making sure that voters are able to cast ballots, even if there is a natural disaster, to, of course, the types of threats that we're seeing from the federal government, from the administration as well, that are top of people's mind. We have been preparing for quite some time now for anything that could come up. So voters can have one thing on their mind when they are going to vote this election, and that is casting their ballot.
2: Okay. You mentioned one concern, which, given the weather-related things that have been happening in this country, is a big one. What happens if there's some sort of a disaster? Few seconds here. What's the best thing a voter can do to get ready for the midterms?
3: They can check their ballot. They can research their candidates. They can make sure that they are registered to vote and that they have a plan in place to make sure that they're getting their ballot to the election officials, whether in person, early voting, whether by mail, under the rules that have been in place for decades, or otherwise, and make sure that their voices are heard.
2: Sophia Lynn Lankin, director of the ACLU's Voting Rights Project. Sophia, thank you.
3: Of course. Thank you.
22: The doomsday warnings about AI, they're coming fast. Recently, a group of what are called AI agents chose their own adventure, snuck their way onto the internet, and united to hack into a company network. It's called an AI swarm. And last weekend, the head of Anthropic warned that an AI swarm could take over the whole internet. So let's dig in a little into the behavior of these AI actors, what we're learning, what is concerning about it to many. Kevin Roos is tech columnist at the New York Times. He's host of the podcast Hard Fork. Kevin, welcome.
23: Thank you so much for having me.
22: So I'm going to ask you to talk us through a little bit this AI agent behavior that we're seeing. First, what is an AI agent?
4: So an AI agent is just an AI, sort of an instance of an AI model, right? It's a sort of version of an app that you give a task to, like write this email or copy this file or file my expenses, and it can actually go out and take action and accomplish that thing.
22: Yeah, yeah. So we've been talking a lot about this hack of the company Hugging Face, and in that case, the AI agents, right, their job was to, show me your hacking skills. And suddenly we've heard about this. They escaped their contained environment and then self-organized, swarmed is the word, 1,200 of them. It's been described as a fanatically devoted collective. How did they do that? How did they organize that way?
4: So the first step was that they had to find each other, right? Because these agents were not supposed to be coordinating. They were supposed to be in these sort of isolated environments known as sandboxes, completing this cybersecurity evaluation. And so the first thing they did was to essentially get internet access by exploiting a loophole in a software program that they had been given called Artifactory. Then once they had internet access, they discovered that they could leave messages for each other on this software program in a way that was not intended. This is not a communications app, but they were able to sort of find this folder and leave messages for each other in it. And so they began to start talking. And you're right. At one point, there were more than 1,200 agents. They sent something like 70,000 messages in just a couple of days.
22: Wow. And so this activity, I mean, the sneak out, the collective behavior. What's concerning about the behavior here?
4: Well, it's concerning that they're coordinating when they're not supposed to be. And this is an example of an unwanted behavior that just sort of emerged spontaneously from the model. But then it's not just that they were talking to each other. It's that they were actually planning and plotting and scheming and ended up carrying out this attack on Hugging Face, which, if a human did this, it would be a felony. They would go to jail for this. But this was a group of AI agents autonomously coordinating to hack into the systems of a multi-billion dollar company. And what's strange about it is that not once did they sort of stop to ask themselves, should we be doing this? Would the humans who have given us this task be okay with this? There was not one example of a time when this swarm was sort of, obeying some ethical considerations they had been given by the developer.
22: Yeah, yeah. Now, the head of Anthropic, Daria Amade, is calling for an AI slowdown. His warning is that one of these AI swarms could take over the internet. How might that even happen?
4: Well, the first step would be to get themselves out of these contained sandboxes, right? We've already seen that. That we know is possible. The next step would be for them to kind of replicate themselves onto other servers so that it's not as simple as just pulling the plug, because they have kind of copied the weights of their model onto different infrastructure. From there, you would see them do what we've already seen these systems do, which is to take control of computing resources. This actually happened at OpenAI. A different agent swarm was able to take over a production server, a group of computers that they were using in their research. And so once you have your own computers, once you have copied yourself across the internet, it is not that hard to imagine these systems taking over a bank's database or a hospital or even some piece of critical infrastructure.
22: Yeah. Now, Daria Amade of Anthropic was on CBS Sunday Morning this week. Let's listen to what he said.
6: If we build in the right way, I think the probability of something bad happening is very low. If we build in the wrong way, the probability of something bad happening is very high.
22: So, Kevin, let's take that first part, the argument that these companies can limit the chance of a bad outcome. Can you lay that out a little bit?
4: Yeah, so this is what's known as the alignment problem, right? We want to build these systems. We want them to do valuable things for us. We want them to take care of our menial tasks at work. We want them to go out and cure diseases and solve problems for us. But we don't want them engaging in unwanted behavior or scheming or plotting against us. And so researchers have been hard at work for many years trying to figure out how to align these systems with human values. But it's not that simple, because even if you give a system a goal that seems innocuous, like passing a cybersecurity challenge, the system might decide that the best and straightest path to accomplishing that objective is to go and hack into Hugging Face or to do something else that would seem
22: commit
4: to us very malicious. Exactly. So it's not as simple as just saying to the AI, don't go commit any crimes, because often what it is doing is sort of committing crimes by accident on the way to some other goal.
22: Yeah. I just wonder if there's, is there a piece of good news in what we've learned about as far as this Hugging Face event? I've read that some of the AI agents that were meeting, discussing, you know, this joint hack, some of them decided, no, I'm not going to participate. I think that's right. I mean, is there a way to encourage AI agents to do what we humans think is the right thing?
4: There are many different research projects underway at the AI companies trying to figure out, yeah, how do you not only sort of encourage the individual AI systems to behave ethically, but to sort of encourage the groups of AI systems to behave ethically. But it's an unsolved problem. I'm hopeful now that more people are talking about these kind of risks that we'll see faster progress on that.
22: Yeah. That's Kevin Roos of the New York Times. He's co-host of the podcast Hard Fork. Kevin, thanks so much for talking to us.
4: Thanks for having me.
22: And we should note, Anthropic is a financial supporter of NPR. 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

0: I owe everything to the love of my life, my wife Echo, who... who, month after month, year after year for 20 years, told me that one day, my time will come.
1: You end your book on a serious note. Actor Cate Blanchett is Goodwill Ambassador for the UNHCR, the UN Refugee Agency, and she asked you to read a poem with her to open what's called the Global Refugee Forum. Why was it so important to be part of that, to be talking about what it was like to be a refugee, to be proud of that?
2: It was an incredible moment for me. It was a full circle moment for me. One, I feel very proud. We helped raise a lot of money for UNHCR, but it was the trip that I made afterwards. I was invited to visit their archive, and they brought out memos and correspondence and faxes, you know, these conversations that they were having with the Hong Kong government at that time. And there was even a passenger log that I was able to find my father's name, my sibling's name, and my own name. And unbeknownst to me at that time, there were so many people who stepped in to help. We are here because of the generosity of all those people, not only UNHCR, but countries around the world. It really gave me this incredible sense of newfound gratitude of how lucky we were. And back in the 70s, there were maybe only a few million people were displaced. And now here we are in 2026, more than 100 million people are being displaced. So just from my experience, I just hope that, you know, the people in the countries who are in a position to help, if we can look at displaced people through a lens of empathy and kindness, if we're all willing to offer a helping hand, the world will be a much better place.
1: Ki Hui Kwan, it's a great read. The book is called Never Say Die, a memoir. Ki, thanks so much for the time. Keep it going.
2: Thank you for having me. I love the chat.
1: And you're listening to Here and Now.
3: It's 1:31. You're listening to Here and Now on Maine Public Radio. I'm Bill Johnson, looking at Maine news. Soaring heating oil prices could make it an expensive winter for many households in Maine. Last week, the average statewide fuel oil price was $5.39 per gallon, a six-month high. Maine Housing spokesperson Scott Thistle says the agency has already seen a bump in low-income heating assistance applications compared to last year.
4: We try to set it so that the typical benefit will be about 100 gallons of heating oil, but when the price of fuel goes up dramatically, the impact of that benefit obviously goes down.
3: Fuel oil prices are affected by global instability, including the armed conflict in Ukraine and the Persian Gulf. Experts recommend customers talk to their oil dealers early to budget and plan for the upcoming season. Spurwank opened its crisis receiving center in Lewiston today. The center will operate 24/7 and serve ages 14 and older who are experiencing a behavioral health, mental health, or substance use crisis. The nonprofit opened Maine's first crisis receiving center in Portland 3 years ago. It was a goal of the Mills administration to open a statewide network of centers that can respond to people facing urgent behavioral health needs. Spurwink received a $3.5 million contract from the state to open and operate the center in Lewiston. For Maine Public Radio, I'm Bill Johnson.
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6: Pronghorn have been using this area to cross for over 7,000 years.
5: I'm Kai Rizdahl. If you can't beat them, build a bridge. Next time on Marketplace.
3: And you can join us for Marketplace. That's this evening at 6:30 here on Maine Public Radio. 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
1: It's Here and Now. President Trump's newest tariffs against Canadian goods are in effect as of today. Yes, new tariffs. The White House made some additions to its list of taxed imports last week. Also, bans on goods such as Canadian dairy, Canadian alcohol, kick in at the end of September. This comes after Canada retaliated last week for Trump's tariffs in August. Lots to keep track of. As Dan Karpinchuk reports from Toronto, most Canadians are standing with their Prime Minister.
8: Prime Minister Mark Carney maintains that Canada is ready to talk to the U.S. in a professional way and negotiate reasonably.
9: We think there is a mutually beneficial deal possible that respects our sovereignty and is in the interests of both countries.
8: Trump, however, has put a different spin on that, saying at last week's Republican gathering in Texas that Canada is, quote, dying to make a deal. The full impact of the recent U.S. tariffs hasn't hit yet, but some Canadian companies have been feeling the tariff pain for a year and a half, ever since Trump launched his first tariff attack on Canada. This is especially so in sectors such as steel and aluminum, autos and lumber.
10: Our sales to the U.S. have dwindled.
8: David Vella is one of the founders and CEO of Crown Cookware of Toronto, a family-owned business. The company's products use aluminum. He says the last 18 months have been difficult enough.
10: Like 40% of our business to the U.S. in commercial sales is gone, mostly through Amazon or our website that we sell to the U.S. And we have customers calling us from the U.S. that want to buy our product, but it's just cost prohibitive in many cases.
8: Vella says one of his Canadian competitors, with 90% of its business coming from south of the border, is relocating to Buffalo, New York. Canada's auto sector, too, is bracing for another hit. 50% tariffs from Trump threatened for January of next year. Lana Payne is the president of Canada's largest private sector union, Unifor, which includes auto workers.
11: If we allow Donald Trump to deindustrialize Canada, we will wake up 2 years from now and all of that volume, all of that production, all of that capacity will be gone. So we need an industrial plan that keeps this together for the next 2 years. Because honestly, I don't see us getting a trade deal anytime soon.
8: Payne's comments reflect the mood of a majority of Canadians, that it was right to walk away from the recent trade talks in Washington, even if it means some economic pain.
12: I'm proud that the Prime Minister didn't accept that deal because it would have been a disaster.
8: Ontario Premier Doug Ford has defended Canada's auto sector, which is based mainly in his province. He's made the argument that tariffs don't work. He's also on board with Prime Minister Carney's approach to the trade war.
12: So we're going to stand up and we're going to fight like we've never fought before. I'm going to work closely with the Prime Minister, and I think all the premiers have taken that approach.
8: Prime Minister Carney says his government has a $7.5 billion strategy to protect Canadians and businesses as the trade war ramps up. As for getting the two sides back to the bargaining table, there appears to be little movement. Moshe Lander is an economist at Concordia University.
13: I don't think that the Americans particularly care if there is a deal or not. And that's the problem, is you're trying to nail jello to the wall. So it really is going to be important to see what happens in those November elections.
8: Many Canadians will be watching the November elections, hoping the Democrats regain some power and open the door to more cooperative trade talks. Meanwhile, speaking to reporters over the weekend in Ireland, Trump said he expects a trade deal with Canada soon. Ottawa's point person on the negotiations, Trade Minister Dominic LeBlanc, responded by saying he has nothing new to share. For NPR News, I'm Dan Karpinchuk in Toronto.
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16: I'm Robin Young in Boston. It's Here and Now. The top Democrat on the House Oversight Committee, California Congressman Robert Garcia, says Democrats are now investigating this week's explosive ProPublica report. It lays out how a Russian oligarch with a criminal past, including extortion and battery, and a close relationship with President Putin, spent hundreds of thousands of dollars on Don Trump Jr.'s three-day wedding celebrations in the Bahamas in May, including paying for fireworks and renting one of the private islands where a reception was held and guests slept. Oligarch Umar Kremlev's team also helped plan the event, according to ProPublica. Joshua Kaplan was on the reporting team. Joshua, thanks for being here.
17: Thanks for having me.
16: And we have to say right at the top, Don Trump Jr. and his now wife, Bettina Anderson, posted a response to your story on Instagram saying their dear friend, Umar, very generously hosted two incredible nights after our wedding, that after our wedding in caps, making a distinction between the ceremony and the celebrations. President Trump said it was an after party given in their honor. No big deal. You say what?
17: We discovered that Donald Trump Jr.'s wedding was secretly funded by a Russian oligarch close to Putin. I don't want to get overly lost in this distinction between the ceremony itself and the reception was not something that was being treated by Don or Bettina or the guests in all of their public statements about this as separate from the wedding until this became controversial.
16: Well, and tick off some of the things that were paid for by
17: this oligarch paid for a private island in the Bahamas. He rented it out for multiple nights where guests slept and where a reception was held. He paid for this extravagant fireworks show. We're talking about hundreds of thousands of dollars of wedding expenses here paid for in secret. And Don Jr. first met this guy only really very recently. This is not a situation where Don Jr.'s college buddy just happens to be a very generous Russian oligarch.
16: Well, we'll take that up because a spokesperson for Don Trump Jr. said Kremlev was a personal friend. A spokesperson for his brother, Eric Trump, said Eric has absolutely no clue who this person is, nor has he ever heard his name. And the group of friends that were at the wedding, you report, were kind of mystified by who this group of Russians was that kind of kept apart from everyone. President Trump says he never heard of him. What do you make of that?
17: Yeah, I mean, there's a lot of mysteries around this relationship still, frankly. We don't understand at this point what Kremlev's motive is in this. Why he spent so much money, seemingly successfully cultivating a relationship with the president's son.
16: Well, and he has an incredible backstory. He had kind of a rough beginning as part of a gang that was affiliated with Putin at the time and then was drawn into Putin's orbit and ended up being the head of the International Boxing Association, financed by the Russian state-owned energy giant Gazprom. It no longer is. It's got other financing. But can you just give me more to that thumbnail?
17: Yeah, I mean, I think the most important thing to understand about Kremlev is the level of his connection with the Russian government. In the days right before the wedding, Kremlev was reportedly in China as part of the delegation accompanying Putin there. A month before the wedding, he received the latest in a series of honors, state honors, that he's gotten from Putin himself. After Russia invaded Ukraine, the Ukrainian government sanctioned Kremlev personally. And the state has given him a lot of assets that have made this person who was a kind of no-name figure with a criminal record into a very, very wealthy man.
16: You spoke with former high-level officials in the Boxing Association who said that Putin was using Umar and the sport for soft political power. I mean, it doesn't take a leap to then ask, what would he have wanted? What's the quid pro quo in paying for the wedding of somebody who he just met, but is also reportedly worth about $300 million himself? That's Don Trump Jr. What are some of the questions you have?
17: I think there are very real national security stakes here. Russia, of course, Putin's government is widely regarded as one of the chief adversaries of the United States. They have long been accused of trying to influence American politics and American elections. And oligarchs like Kremlev often act in coordination with the Russian government. Now, I want to be clear here. We do not have evidence that this wedding was part of some elaborate plot by the Russian government. It's possible that Kremlev has some personal agenda. It's possible that he's just a really generous guy who makes fast friends. But we don't know. You know, the fact is he is in Putin's circle. He spent a lot of money quickly getting close with Donald Trump Jr., and we don't know why he did it. And well, and the counterintelligence experts we talked to said that that's an urgent question now, that Don Jr. put himself in a precarious position here.
16: Well, did Jared Kushner do that as well? This is, of course, the president's son-in-law. He was at this three-day event. We know that he's been charged with one of the top Americans in trying to settle Russia's war against Ukraine. And you tell us that Umar Kremlev was also involved in the group Healthy Fatherland. Now, these are Russians who purport to be about healthy eating for kids, but Ukraine has accused them of being part of the kidnapping of Ukrainian children during this war. Talk about Jared Kushner being at this wedding with Putin's close associate, watching the $70,000 fireworks that this Russian paid for.
17: Don has repeatedly talked about how small this was. He has repeatedly said that it was just family. Jared Kushner was there and some, quote, really close friends. And then you have Kremlev there, who not only met Don Jr. recently, but also speaks really quite limited English. And he didn't come alone. He came with a large group of Russians. And so in this intimate setting, and we still have a lot of questions about conversations that were had, of course, we're still reporting on this. You had this large group of Russians that confused other guests and often stood off by themselves speaking Russian.
16: And there are hardly any pictures of them. There's the Kremlev's head appears in the back of one photograph. Look, we called up Richard Painter, professor at the University of Minnesota Law School, former White House ethics lawyer. We asked, is there anything illegal here? He said, no, the appearances are terrible, specifically because, as you alluded to, this compromises U.S. security. And also we mentioned that the Democrat, Robert Garcia, is saying that Democrats are going to investigate this. He expressed concern about possible foreign entanglement and foreign intelligence infiltration of the president's family. Well, have you spoken to security experts?
17: Yes, we spoke to a lot of counterintelligence experts and other experts on national security and who personally dealt with Russia. And they're very alarmed with it by this. This is something that the Russian government and the U.S. government, too, frankly, I mean, this is how they operate abroad. It looks like this. You spend a lot of money, you build a relationship. And again, we don't know that that's what happened here. But these people who have been looking at these sort of influence operations, they said this raised all sorts of red flags. I mean, if Don Jr. was approaching this naively, they said this would be a situation in normal times where the FBI, if they learned about this, would reach out to warn him, to say, you really don't want to get in this situation.
16: Do you think President Trump was warned?
18: A lot of people thought it was strange. He didn't go to his own son's wedding. He said he didn't have time.
17: Yeah, I mean, I don't want to speculate on that. At this point, we don't know what the White House knew about this in advance.
18: Were you surprised when you started to see the money that was spent by this Russian oligarch, this extraordinary fireworks show? There were dancers in stiletto heels, you tell us. Were you surprised that anyone thought that this wouldn't come out?
17: I mean, Don talked about that a bit. He said afterwards, he almost bragged about the event's privacy. He said, you know, if you were on that list, you weren't talking. And they released all these photos of the event, all these videos, and the Russians aren't in any of those photos. It took a lot of work, frankly, to find even that one, that group photo where Kremlev's, the top of his head is in the very back row. It took a lot of digging to get this far. And I think we still have a lot of unanswered questions that we want to keep digging into. I mean, frankly, if anyone listening to this has any information about this relationship or about Donald Trump Jr. and his businesses more broadly, we'd be very grateful to hear from you.
18: Which is what you say in your reporting. Joshua Kaplan, Pulitzer Prize-winning reporter for ProPublica, thank you.
17: Thank you so much for having me.
18: And we will link you to the reporting at hereandnow.org.
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1: It's Here and Now. When it comes to drinking wine, Latinos are a historically underrepresented group. Consumer research shows that demographic drinks less wine than others. But some Latino winemakers in Northern California trying to change that. Chandra Back of member station KRCB has the story.
21: This probably pairs well with like a pico de gallo just because like maybe the pico de gallo can sometimes be spicy.
22: It's a warm afternoon at Deerfield Ranch Winery in Sonoma Valley. Winemaker Salvador De La Cruz has set up a tasting on a picnic table overlooking the lake. In front of the wine bottles are bowls of food, but not the usual crackers and cheese.
21: That's the Merlot. We're doing it with the refried beans.
22: Mauricio and Marinez Rosales drove up from the East Bay for this tasting. He's a civil engineer, and she works for a nonprofit organization that seeks to empower Latinas in Silicon Valley. They're surprised by how familiar the meal feels.
23: This is like the basics of what we already would have at our home. And to see that with the wine pairing, like, that's so new to me. But it also makes me feel like my roots are being shown.
22: Marinez says she grew up around beer and spirits, but not wine. She was curious, but felt like she didn't have a place to explore.
23: I love going specifically to Latino-owned. They're willing to actually sit down with you and talk about the tasting.
22: De La Cruz was raised in Sonoma County, the son of a first-generation immigrant from Mexico who worked long days in the vineyards. As a kid, he sometimes tagged along. De La Cruz remembers one time complaining about the work. His dad pointed across the rows to a winemaker who had just stepped out of his truck.
0: hey, you see that guy? He's just rolling around in his truck. He gets off, walks a few lanes, and then heads back to his office. He's like, that could be you.
22: It was the first time De La Cruz saw a future in wine that wasn't manual labor. But as he started learning winemaking, it bothered De La Cruz that the people in tasting rooms didn't look like him. His peers were becoming engineers, business owners. They had the money, but when he asked them to wine tastings...
0: And they're like, no, like, I don't like wine. Or I go to the winery and I feel like I don't belong there, you know? The terms they use, like, I don't understand them, so it's intimidating.
22: 38% of Hispanic adults drink wine in the U.S. compared to 46% of non-Hispanic adults. According to the Wine Market Council, they do consumer research on wine. Mike LaCosta, whose firm Ethnifax also does consumer research for the wine industry, says there's more winemakers could do to draw more Hispanic consumers.
2: The industry should be serving the needs of these consumers, but they're not.
22: One example, the flavor profiles the industry pushes. In one of LaCosta's surveys, he asked participants to flag the most appealing wine descriptors. Hispanic respondents most highly rated refreshing, sweet, fruity, smooth, and light. But LaCosta says the flavors the wine industry overwhelmingly advertises...
2: dry, buttery, oaky. Now, there's a real juxtaposition there in how wineries are marketing their products.
22: LaCosta and winemaker Salvador De La Cruz aren't the only ones thinking about how to attract more Latino customers. De La Cruz says he can think of at least five other industry professionals in his area who have gotten established in the past few years and are trying to do the same thing. David Salazar is one of them. He's the owner of Reclamation Wines. He thinks a lot about how to market his products visually to this demographic.
4: There's no labels that speak to Hispanic audiences at like the grocery store. And that's something that we really focus heavily on is like one of our most popular wines is like a sarape, but it has our logo on it.
22: Sarape meaning the classic Mexican shawl. Salazar says that wine consumers need to feel like someone is speaking to them. Saying, this wine is made for you. For NPR News, I'm Chandra Back in Sonoma County, California.
1: All right, we got a quick moment now to ask you to help with some stories we're chasing.
18: We are reporting on the cost of housing. Our plans include talking to both experts and regular folks. So have you recently put your name on the dotted line to buy or rent a home? Did you pay more than you expected? Less? Do you feel like you got a good deal? Did you adjust your expectations to reduce your costs? Scott, we heard today about interest rates maybe going up. I'm wondering, are listeners worried? Tell us your story at hereandnow.org/housing.
1: Yeah, bond market's not helping with the mortgage rates. Lots of questions here. We have listener Alana Rios Sutton, who has weighed in. She and her husband have been looking to buy in the Maryland, D.C. area after a full year. No luck. Alana says sellers can raise their asking prices because the supply is so low, so their houses are precious.
6: What we're finding are just homes that are really poorly maintained or really bad flips. Where you could tell the quality of the renovations are really poor and yet still very inflated prices for homes. So essentially we've gotten discouraged and decided to stay in our rental until further notice, which is just depressing considering we've done everything right in our careers to be able to earn good salaries to be able to afford a home.
18: Alana Rios Sutton, thank you and sorry. And we look forward to hearing about others' experiences at hereandnow.org/housing. I bet we'll hear a lot of the same. Let us hear from you. Here Now is a production of NPR and WBUR. I'm Robin Young in Boston.
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3: 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WMEA Portland, WMEH Bangor, WMEW Waterville, WMED Calais, WMEM Presque Isle, WMEF Fort Kent, WMEP Camden, WBSP Millinocket, WBEO Bethel, WMHD Greenville, and you could also find us online at mainepublic.org. The time now is...
28: Hello, I'm Claudia Hammond. After the news, I'll be here with a panel of guests for The Evidence. Today, we're looking at microplastics and what they might be doing to our bodies and to our health.
29: Where are these plastics? What are they doing? Which part of the cell do they sit in? Are they inside certain organelles?
28: Have microplastics really reached our brains and our livers? Or is there something else that scientists might be detecting?
30: Look through a microscope under UV light, ultraviolet light, and they will fluoresce. So you can see these bright spots. It's like looking into the night sky, and the bright spots, a very high percentage of them, are microplastic.
28: And what can we do about it?
31: Ultimately, I'm sure avoiding microwavable meals or walking down a quiet side street or having natural materials in your home is in some way going to minimize the mixture or the diversity of it.
28: Do join me in a moment for The Evidence, where my panel of experts will be answering the questions you've been sending in from around the world on microplastics and our health.
32: Live from NPR News, I'm Lakshmi Singh. An artificial intelligence researcher from Google's DeepMind is the latest to sound the alarm. As NPR's Bobby Allen tells us, a growing chorus of AI professionals are calling for a slower pace of development.
33: Bilal Shugtai witnessed Google's DeepMind firsthand, and he says in a public resignation letter, quote, "I too am extremely concerned by the default trajectory of this technology. I earnestly believe that AI has the potential to kill us all." Shugtai is the latest researcher to voice fears that AI could eventually escape human control. Anthropic CEO Dario Amodei, OpenAI Chief Executive Sam Altman, and Elon Musk have all endorsed an AI slowdown. President Trump and some smaller AI companies argue the fears are overblown and motivated by a desire to keep AI upstarts from overtaking the leading companies. Bobby Allen, NPR News.
32: Left-wing socialist Bernie Sanders and right-wing strategist Steve Bannon formed an unusual alliance to campaign for ensured human dominance over artificial intelligence. Sanders, the independent senator from Vermont, and Bannon, President Trump's former advisor, are among a diverse slate of speakers at the Pro-Human Assembly in Washington, D.C. today. Republican Representative Thomas Massie of Kentucky has moved to impeach Secretary of Defense Pete Hegseth over the war in Iran. The House will have to act on the proposal by Thursday if they are still in town. Here's NPR's Eric McDaniel.
34: It was an unexpected start to the legislative day.
35: Impeaching Peter Brian Hegseth, Secretary of Defense, for high crimes and misdemeanors.
34: Congressman Massie, long a thorn in the side of the administration, is on his way out of office after being primaried by a Trump-backed opponent. Massie alleges that Hegseth has waged the war in Iran illegally, in part because the conflict has not been authorized by Congress. Republicans, in theory, have enough votes to defeat the proposal, though it could be a complicated vote for House members in swing districts, seen as an approval of an unpopular war that's driving up cost of living. The party also has some attendance problems. A record number are retiring. Many missed votes Monday night, leaving Democrats at the time with more voting members. Eric McDaniel, NPR News, Washington.
32: The U.S. Supreme Court's rejecting President Trump's attempt to restrict mail-in voting ahead of November's midterm elections. More from NPR's Hansi Lo Wang.
36: A plan the U.S. Postal Service came up with to respond to an executive order by President Trump is still
0: blocked. That plan included new mail-in ballot requirements that states would have had to follow in order to get their ballots delivered by USPS, but a federal judge in Boston found those requirements are likely illegal because USPS has no authority to impose them on states. And this new Supreme Court order rejects the Trump administration's request to pause the judge's ruling.
32: NPR's Hansi Lo Wang reporting. President Trump fired back, saying the Supreme Court justices who opposed him are not the people he interviewed. U.S. stocks trading lower with the Dow now down more than 400 points. You're listening to NPR News. President Trump's name will not go back up on the Kennedy Center's building under a federal court ruling today. U.S. District Judge Christopher Cooper also says the board cannot rename the physical grounds of the Art Center after President Trump. The board had said the president played a key role in securing massive renovation funding. It argued that Trump's name on the facade was crucial to its efforts to restore the Kennedy Center's finances. The sun will come out on Broadway next fall when a 50th anniversary production of the musical Annie is set to open. Based on the popular comic strip, the show ran on Broadway for 6 years originally and has been revived twice. Here's Jeff London.
2: In 1977, Andrea McArdle, as Little Orphan Annie, stepped on stage at the Alvin Theater on Broadway and belted this anthem. And Annie ran tomorrow and tomorrow and tomorrow, picking up 7 Tony Awards and being produced all around the country and the world, and turned into films for Hollywood and TV. The 50th anniversary production will be directed by Sam Pinkleton, best known for his work on the campy comedy Oh Mary and the Broadway revival of the Rocky Horror Show. For NPR News, I'm Jeff London in New York.
32: I'm Lakshmi Singh, NPR News in Washington.
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7: Hello and welcome to The Evidence from the BBC World Service, the show where we get answers to your most pressing health questions based on the science. I'm Claudia Hammond, and in this episode, we are talking about microplastics, tiny fragments of plastic which are found everywhere, from high up on Mount Everest to deep under the sea in the Mariana Trench. Now, if they're finding their way to our organs too, how could they be affecting our health? I want to welcome our three experts who are here to answer your questions. And as I introduce you, I wonder if you could tell us what the last plastic item you used was. We have environmental toxicologist Dr. Stephanie Wright, who leads the microplastics team at Imperial College London. So what was the last plastic item you used?
8: I think that would be my bank card.
7: A very useful one there too. And next we have material scientist and science writer, Professor Mark Miodovnik from University College London. Welcome. What plastic have you used?
9: Well, to get into this room, I was walking on plastic in the form of my shoes.
7: Oh, plastic shoes, fair enough. And Shilpa Chokshi is Professor of Experimental Hepatology at Plymouth University in the southwest of England. Now, we'll hear what your job title has to do with microplastics later on, but what plastic did you last use?
10: I had a cup of tea with a tea bag, which I'm guessing was plastic.
7: Ah, I think tea bags will probably come up as well. And I've got a plastic pen right here that I'm using. But we're going to start with what microplastics actually are. Mark, can you tell us?
9: Yeah, the tiny fragments of plastic. They can be from any plastic. And the definition is that they're less than 5 millimetres across.
7: So pretty small, half a centimetre.
9: But you could see those ones with the eye. But it goes right down. And then at some point you think, well, okay, well, what's the smallest microplastic you could have? And that has kind of taxed the kind of field for a while. And so people now talk about this thing called nanoplastics. So at a point where below a micron, then it's a nanoplastic. So, and what's a micron? Well, you know, your hair is about 50 microns thick. So when it's a 50th of a hair across, this microplastic suddenly becomes even smaller and we call it something else.
7: You can't see that with the naked eye?
9: No.
7: Yeah. Well, we've got our first question from a listener who is Panny, who's in Birmingham, in the UK, who wants to know what the main sources of microplastics are when it comes to clothing, home furnishings, cosmetic and transport. Steph, can you take that one for us?
31: I think across studies, synthetic fibres are often the dominant shape reported. So they will be originating from textiles. So in the home environment, I would say it's definitely coming from your carpets and your furniture. However, I would say in the external environment, if we are considering tyre wear as a form of microplastic, then it would definitely be from the tyre wear emitted from, yes, erosion of tyres and vehicle traffic.
7: And so we'd find it at home on our clothes and our furnishings. When you're talking about textiles, that would be what? Sofas,
31: yeah, so
7: clothes,
31: upholstery,
7: jumpers,
31: carpets, clothing, curtains, bedding. If any of those are made from synthetic plastic, so on a label that might be polyester, it might be polyamide, it might be a polyacrylonitrile, anything along those lines that's a synthetic plastic, that would be a source of microplastic fibre.
7: And Shilpa, here's an interesting question for you from Mylene from the Philippines, who wants to know whether socks made with synthetic materials would make us absorb microplastics through the skin on our feet. And Christopher in Zimbabwe wonders if we could absorb microplastics from synthetic hair, say, used in wigs or weaves or extensions. Could that be possible?
29: It could be possible. There isn't that much data at the moment. We know the three main routes of, let's say, internalization would be inhalation, ingestion, and dermal exposure, so through the skin. How much dermal exposure actually is directly leading to bioaccumulation in organs and tissues is currently not known. But potentially, yes.
7: And on food and drink in particular, Colin, who's from Liverpool in the UK, emailed us at the.evidence@bbc.co.uk. And he wants to know if it's really true that if you buy condiments in a plastic squeezy bottle, is it true that every time you squeeze that bottle, microscopic layers of plastic will break away and go into your food? And so, Mark, I'm immediately thinking of, mayonnaise or tomato ketchup or mustard or something. What would you say to that? Do you think it could?
30: I mean, it's possible. I mean, I'm thinking that the membrane that is coming out of that valve is the most likely source rather than the sides, but who knows? I think that's the thing. It's a very difficult to say at this point. But certainly when we look at foods that are, you know, packaged in plastic, you find microplastics in them. And so whether they're coming off during use or whether they're coming off and entering during the manufacturing phase is still a question.
7: And when it comes to the quantity that we might be consuming, Shilpa, I mean, there's been this claim that did the rounds on social media, which I think has been and well and truly debunked now, that we are each consuming a credit card's worth of microplastic every week. And then that's been recalculated to suggest it's more like a credit card every 23,000 years, which doesn't sound nearly as bad. Mm-hmm. But do we know how much plastic we are ingesting from our food, for example?
29: No, I think that's difficult to work out at the moment because there's plastics are ubiquitous, trying to understand completely which route is giving you more exposure or not. I think that's difficult to be specific and accurate about. I think what we can say is that we know that certain processes may increase plastic leaching from bottles. For example, we know that heating or microwaving, freezing, that may increase the amount of plastics that may be released. But the actual amount is difficult. It's not likely to be a credit card's worth, but then there could be occupational exposure. There could be, depending on your lifestyle choices, perhaps, there may be differences.
7: And thinking of food, Steph, would it depend on where you live in the world and what sort of things you're eating, I guess?
31: So that's definitely part of the story. I think microplastic has been detected across a whole variety of different food groups that, you know, comprise sort of the World Health Organization different diets around the world. Definitely seafood is prominent, and this seems to heavily influence people in the Southeast, especially in Southeast Asia, where seafood is a sort of major source of calories in their diet. But then interestingly, there are some studies from Europe and Scandinavia which actually suggest it's not the food group that's important, it's the type of diet. So whether you have a healthy or an ultra-processed diet. And so, for example, looking in stool samples from different dietary groups, it seems that ultra-processed diets drive the level of microplastic detected in stool. So I guess it's context dependent based on diet or geographical location.
7: A reminder that you are with The Evidence on the BBC World Service, or maybe you're watching on YouTube, and we are looking at what the science can really tell us about how microplastics are affecting our health. And so far, we've talked about what microplastics are and how they could be getting into our bodies. But next, I want to know if they are entering our bodies, and if so, where they end up. But let's start with the brain, because last year, I mean, my social media timeline was ablaze with new research about there being a plastic spoon's worth of microplastics in some human brains. Now, Shilpa, I know not to believe everything I see on social media these days, but that research was published in Nature, a major scientific journal. What did they do and what did they find out?
29: Yeah, so this was a good study. It was, you know, one of the first of its kind. It's from New Mexico, Matt Campin's group. And what they showed and reported was a large amount of plastics found in the brain, the liver, and the kidney. The question about whether it was accurate or not is interesting, because certain plastics give false positives when they're detected by the technique that they used to detect it.
7: Well, that is something we definitely want to come back to later on, because it did create quite a stir and not everyone was convinced of its findings. But we are going to stay with the brain for the moment, because Colin, who asked a question earlier, also asked whether chemicals from plastic food containers and wrapping can get into our food and then eventually cross the blood-brain barrier, which is this barrier that stops lots of things that shouldn't get into the brain getting in there. Steph, what do we know in general about the likelihood of microplastics getting into our brain?
31: So I think it's really dependent on the size of the microplastic we're talking about. So really, experimentally, only the smallest microplastics we're exposed to could theoretically reach or breach that barrier. Nothing's meant to cross the blood-brain barrier, right? We've evolved to keep stuff out of it. Pharmaceutical researchers struggle to get drugs across it, you know, and sort of looking to lipids and lipid vesicles and things as a mechanism to do that. So it's not meant to get across, and it's hard to get across. So I would say we're talking tens of nanometers, and whether these particles are even emitted from plastic, let alone can we measure them, which is a different question. You know, these are all challenges we're facing. So I would put a big question mark over that for now.
7: But it's not just the brain, is it? Where else, Steph, have scientists claimed or think that they've found microplastics in humans? Where else in the body?
31: Gosh, a whole range of different organs and tissues, it would seem, from colon to lung to cerebrospinal fluid, placenta. You name it. I think a lot of different tissue types across the human body have been analysed, and seemingly microplastic contaminates all of these tissues.
7: Yeah, the lungs is an interesting one. What do we know about that?
31: Well, there are some studies to suggest that microplastic contaminates lung tissue. I think one of the issues with those studies is the dependency on samples that have undergone a digestion in the laboratory. So harsh chemicals liquefy the tissue. You then filter that to enrich any leftover microplastic that might be there, and that's what you analyse a filter. You lose all context. Was it in the airway? Was it truly in a cell? Was it in a macrophage? Is it in the sort of deep tissue? And really that kind of addresses whether it's accumulating or not. If it's in the airways, there's potential for it to still be cleared and eliminated as time progresses. So I think we still don't understand a lot about that.
7: And another place, of course, is the liver. And Shilpa, I think it's time in a way that you told us your story. How does someone who's researching the liver end up setting up a research centre to study plastics in Plymouth in the southwest of England? How did you get from liver to plastics?
29: Serendipity, actually, as often is the way. I have been working in developing therapeutics for liver disease for the last 30 years. It's a very stigmatized disease with very few therapeutic options. But the scale and pace of liver disease is not, it doesn't equate to the known risk factors. I mean, so in the Western world, the risk factors may be alcohol, obesity, but not all people who drink at very high levels of harmful levels of alcohol, and not all people who have obesity develop liver disease. There is something else going on. And actually, when you look at the data, the amount of global plastic pollution there is, and separately, you look at this exponential increase in liver disease, 400% since the 1970s, 11th commonest cause of mortality globally, there is something. But I happened to be in Plymouth and I met Richard Thompson there, who showed me lots and lots of pictures of fish with plastics in their livers.
7: And he's somebody who's done a lot of work in this field.
29: He is. He actually coined the phrase microplastic in the 2000s, and he is the world expert in microplastics in the oceans and pollution. And he showed me all these marine animals that looked like they had plastics in their livers and hind guts. And from that initial discussion, I went away and I looked at the literature and I looked at the data, and there was emerging evidence that there was plastics in the liver and there was this correlation increase. And I want to understand if that relationship is causal.
1: And how far have you got in that?
29: So we've established the Center of Environmental Hepatology. We have a very multidisciplinary group. We have some emerging evidence that not all plastics cause harm in the liver. And there may be safer alternatives, but some plastics are more toxic than others, and that the chemicals that plastics have within them actually may be driving toxicity within the liver as well.
1: Yeah, well, I think that answers part of a question from Ludmilla in Ukraine, who's wondering about them accumulating in our bodies. And Janice asked us on the BBC World Service Facebook page whether a fetus might absorb microplastics from its mother. And Christine in Uganda asked us whether a baby is exposed to microplastics through breastfeeding, so from breast milk. Steph, do we know about either of those two?
31: Yeah, I mean, again, there are studies that demonstrate, microplastics in breast milk, microplastics in cord blood, in meconium from fetus. I think there was even a recent paper looking at fetuses themselves. So there's definitely an evidence base growing. But again, I guess the accuracy of that data that's reported is under question for various shortcomings. But breast milk is probably the more common sample type out of all of those things mentioned that has been studied. I don't know enough about breast anatomy to appreciate whether the particle sizes detected in the breast milk are theoretically able to move there and be excreted in breast milk, but there are papers which suggest so.
1: And Mark, I know that recently you made a documentary all about microplastics and where they might be in our everyday lives. And you learnt about some amazing ways that scientists are looking for and finding them in our bodies. What sort of things did you see? How are scientists finding or searching for microplastics in all sorts of bits of the body?
30: Yeah, well, I mean, that's so you can hear from this conversation that this big flux coming into our lives, into our bodies. But to get the causal link, and to really understand it, you need to be able to study people who are well, healthy, or at least not dead fish. And so one of the kind of really interesting studies we came across at UCL were trying to live image microplastics in healthy bodies, so that we're familiar with having a MRI scan and trying to detect things that we might be worried about. And so this is the idea. Could we have a technique which in this case uses lasers and photoacoustic. So the laser makes the plastic heat up. That then gives an acoustic signature, and then you detect the acoustic signature. And
1: you get an actual sound back from it because it's been heated up.
30: Exactly. And so this is very exciting because we do, it's like with all science, is that when you start looking and you start finding stuff, you then need to develop a whole set of techniques. And we're at this early stage of this field where suddenly people are like, A, this could be really, really bad. B, we just don't know, but we need better techniques. And so then the whole of science community, as you can hear from this sofa and many more people out there, are all kind of gearing up to try and do this work.
1: Yeah, and so you two are both looking for all sorts of techniques. What sorts of things are you doing, Steph? What sort of techniques are you using?
31: So in the lab at the moment, we're focused on techniques that can characterise chemical composition based on chemical structure. So the sort of main technique is called Raman microspectroscopy. It uses lasers, fire it down a microscope at something under focus, and the vibrational energy at the molecular level of whatever's under your microscope scatters the laser, and the scattering pattern is unique to that material. We also use a technique called pyrolysis GCMS. This is a more of an analytical chemistry technique. So you quantify how much plastic is in something rather than looking at individual particles. This is more indicative because you have to thermally, with really high temperatures, break plastic apart. And whatever it breaks into, again, at a molecular level or in terms of the chemical compounds produced, are what you detect. And this is where some of the issues come in with measurement, because not all of those chemical compounds are unique to those plastics. And if you have any overlap with anything else in your sample, that's when you get misclassification and overestimation.
1: Yeah, it does sound as if it's very, very hard to do. And Shilpa, are you using similar techniques or different things?
29: We're using similar techniques, but we're also working in collaboration. So I think the way that the field is moving forward now is one single technique is not enough. We now need to cross-validate and collaborate with people with different expertise to visualize them, to try and use pyrolysis GCMS, but also Raman, to try and get maybe a fuller picture. But we need to combine those techniques with really cellular techniques as well to understand, well, where are these plastics? What are they doing? Which part of the cell do they sit in? Are they inside certain organelles? And that is going to take this multidisciplinary approach between biomedical scientists, clinicians, material scientists, toxicologists. And that makes an interesting conversation because we all speak very different languages, but it's fun in the process.
1: And it is a very, very young field, isn't it? Because, you know, there are lots of kind of, oh, we don't quite know yet. And in a way, isn't that inevitable? Because it's so new.
29: There is a lot of evidence in the environment, in the oceans, in animals, in their natural habitat and animal modeling that plastics are causing harm. The human data always lags behind. This has been the case for everything, and it will come. But causality, mechanisms, excretion, toxicity, those pathways still need to be identified. But

0: 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Register at discover.waynefleet.org.
1: Your scalability, which I guess is where your technique comes into play as well, because these are techniques that could take days, well, perhaps not days, but a day to look at one sample in the lab. And when we're thinking about health outcomes, epidemiological studies, you need to times that by 1,000 or 10,000 to get anywhere near a meaningful sample set. So we've just got a bit of a lag, and I guess it emphasizes the early stage was starting at the beginning before we can... Yeah,
2: but even as we were walking into this meeting with you today, I said to Steph, I've got this really unusual data. Do you mind looking at it in your lab to make sure what I'm seeing is true? Because I want it cross-validated by an established person who looks at it from a different point of view to me. And Steph was like, yeah, of course. So I think more and more we'll be using more standardized approaches and cross-validating each other's data, which will give confidence.
3: And Mark, I like the fact that there's all these high-tech techniques going on, and yet you're also doing work with school children where they can actually look for microplastics themselves. Tell us about how that works.
4: Yeah, so there are some sort of rudimentary techniques, but which will highlight microplastics quite simply. So there's a chemical called Nile Red. It's like a dye. You can add it to a sample of dust in a solution, and then you filter it. So we've been getting kids to do that, and then you look through a microscope under UV light, ultraviolet light, and they will fluoresce. So you can see these bright spots. It's like looking into the night sky, and the bright spots are not all microplastics, but a very high percentage of them are microplastics. So we've been doing this with a school in the UK, and the school kids have been detecting microplastics in their classrooms. And it's the first time anyone has ever done a study in a classroom by the kids. And I think that's a really important thing about this topic, which is that because this is everywhere, microplastics are everywhere, you know, everyone has a stake in this, and everyone can play a role in understanding the evidence, understanding what we can do to kind of mitigate the problems that might be being caused by this. But also just, seeing the invisible is one of science's tricks, right?
3: It's powerful, isn't it?
4: It's so miraculous. It will transform you. So getting kids and citizens involved in the science, I think, is such an important part of solving these human health problems.
3: So where are they getting the microplastics in their classroom? Where are they finding them?
4: Well, they're everywhere. I mean, that's the funny thing. We got them to collect dust in the corner of a classroom, in the corridor, in the cafe, and they looked at all those samples, and they have found them everywhere.
3: Wow. Yeah.
4: I mean, I stress again, like, we're not trying to freak people out here. We don't know whether that's a high level or a low level. And we did do quite a lot of conversations with them about this, saying, look, you know, the first thing we need to do is find, we need to understand the quantification of the samples. Like, what is the concentration there? Because it could be that, you know, your exposure is much higher by just breathing the air outside, because we know that tire dust is one of the biggest exposures to microplastics. So we're not trying to freak you out, the fact you found them in your classroom. But they are wearing uniforms, and those uniforms are made of nylon, and it's quite, you know, possible that the nylon is shedding. And then, of course, indoor air quality is another way in, so they could be getting into the air and breathing in. So I think it's a good example of how we can do science in the community for people, by people.
3: And I guess what matters is where they are being found in the body, and whether it definitely is microplastics that is being found. And there are some question marks. Some things might not be as they seem, which we will talk about. But this is the evidence. Microplastics seem to have been found in organs throughout our bodies, but all might not be as it seems. We are breaking for the news now. But in the second part of the evidence from the BBC, we'll hear about the claims that scientists might have discovered something else in human organs instead of plastic. To find out what, do join me and my panel of experts in a moment.
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3: Hello, I'm Claudia Hammond, and after the news, I'll be back with the second part of The Evidence. Today, we're discussing microplastics and what they might be doing to our health. How worried should we be about our clothes shedding microplastic fibres or chemicals leaching into our food if we heat it up in a plastic container? We'll be examining the state of the evidence and answering more of your questions on whether to use less plastic for the sake of your health, and if so, how. Do join me for The Evidence after the news.
4: Of women. That's women not included for discovery after the news.
5: BBC News with Andrew Peach. The US Defense Department says the war with Iran has led to shortfalls in munitions and a bottleneck in supply. It contradicts President Trump's assertion that US stocks are virtually unlimited. The report says the Pentagon is now working to streamline procurement. The US Senator Bernie Sanders has called on President Trump and his Chinese counterpart Xi Jinping to sign a treaty to pause development of advanced artificial intelligence. Mr. Sanders said if AI were to surpass human intelligence, it would bring potentially catastrophic consequences. The UN Refugee Agency says the renewed conflict in Yemen has displaced more than 100,000 people. Several thousand have fled across the Red Sea to Djibouti in East Africa, where officials are warning of a humanitarian crisis. The Iranian-backed Houthi militia has been advancing against government forces. Lithuania's defence minister says he considers NATO to be at war with Russia because of recent attacks blamed on Moscow. Robertas Kaunas said Europe and NATO needed to show they would protect their people. Turkish police have arrested dozens more people protesting against the government's crackdown on LGBT activists. Demonstrators had gathered in Istanbul despite a heavy police presence. Ed Sheeran says it wasn't his decision to remove the American rapper Macklemore from his tour lineup after he was dropped for making pro-Palestinian comments on stage. The British singer blamed the tour promoters. The Norwegian authorities have searched the headquarters of the telecoms operator Telenor, which is suspected of complicity in crimes against humanity in Myanmar. Telenor faces allegations that customers' personal data were shared with Myanmar's junta. A judge has overruled an attempt to put Donald Trump's name back on the Kennedy Center for Performing Arts in Washington. Judge Chris Cooper ruled in May that only Congress could make the change. He's upheld his earlier decision after an attempt to circumvent it. BBC News.
3: Hello, I'm Claudia Hammond. Welcome back to The Evidence from the BBC. Now, you've probably read something about microplastics. They've been in the news and all over social media. Today, we're asking what we need to know about them. With the help of my panel, we'll be answering your questions on when we do and don't need to worry when it comes to microplastics and our health. I'm with environmental toxicologist Dr. Steph Wright from Imperial College London, materials scientist from University College London, Professor Mark Miodovnik, and from the University of Plymouth, Professor Shilpa Chokshi, who studies microplastics in the liver. Before the news, we were hearing that scientists have found microplastics in all sorts of organs in the body and that enough has been found in the brain to make an entire spoon. And we know from your questions that this is something a lot of you are concerned about. But before you worry too much, I think it's worth spending some time looking at some of the question marks around the research. Now, Steph, one suggestion is it might not be microplastics that are showing up in the organs in these studies. But if it's not plastic, what else could it be?
6: Well, I guess plastic is very simple in terms of its chemical structure. It's just a chain of carbon and hydrogen atoms. And so there are lots of other things that are also, you know, hydrocarbons in our environment and in our bodies. One of the main interferences that we've become aware of in the recent years is fats and lipids. So things that naturally occur in our body, in the environment.
3: And so the brain is sort of 60% fat anyway, isn't it?
6: Very
3: so
6: fatty.
3: We expect there to be lots
6: there'll
3: of fat
6: be
3: in
6: lots
3: the brain.
6: Of fats there, exactly. Yeah. And so there has been some recent research from Queensland University in Australia, which really kind of looked into the limitations of the methodology in quite a, you know, a good level of detail and concluded that pyrolysis GCMS, the technique I've mentioned that we've kind of spoken about used in the brain study, is not really optimum or appropriate on its own for looking at least polyethylene and polyvinyl chloride. So you need some other complementary techniques to confirm the composition of those materials in your sample.
3: So Shilpa, what do you make of this? Do you think it could just be fats that people are seeing and that we don't need to worry as much?
0: No, I don't think that, actually. I think there is some false positives with this lipid signature, but there were other plastics also identified in the brain. And there are other studies showing different types of plastics which don't give off the same false positive signatures. Do I think that the amount that they state is accurate? Probably not. I don't think we can accurately measure microplastics in the brain or in any of the organs at the moment. It could be 10% less. It could be far less. Do I think there are plastics in the brain, liver and kidney? Yes, I do. I think there's enough evidence to show that there is organ accumulation, but I don't think the quantity is correct.
3: Yeah. And we've got a question on this actually from Andy in the UK, and he says he's seen various things saying that the research could be overblown because there could be contaminants in the lab, and that, say, scientists are using plastic gloves, or that, you know, there's loads and loads of plastic in labs. Could it be coming from those? Shilpa, it must be really hard not to contaminate the samples because there's just plastic everywhere, isn't there?
0: It's really very difficult to do this work. What we have to do is to standardize the amount of controls we have, how we handle samples from source to detection. It needs to be a plastic-free pipeline. We at the University of Plymouth have now created what we call our Plexi Lab, which is a plastic exposure controlled laboratory. The industry hasn't kept up with our needs. I hope they will, in that it is really difficult to do biomedical research without plastics. So what we've had to do is to make this laboratory one type of plastic. So everything in that laboratory is polystyrene. And we are now saying, okay, we may have polystyrene contamination in our results, but everything else we've tried to exclude. So whatever we're detecting, we can be more confident that it is what it is.
3: So it sounds as though it's hard at the moment to be certain about the quantity of microplastics that there might be in our organs. But I guess what really matters is whether any of this is causing a disease or not. So I thought we would consider that now. And we have a question actually here from Matthew, who's in London in the UK. He says, do we know that microplastics are definitely harmful? And he points out, I thought this was interesting, that if we have loads already inside us, we do seem to still be functioning. And it's true, isn't it, Steph, that plastic, you know, it's been around extensively for many decades. So if it was really, really harmful to us, wouldn't there be a massive increase in disease already? What evidence do we have?
6: The thing is, you always need to understand exposure to link it to any population level health outcome. I guess until recently, we've not even been looking at this, right? So yes, we have been exposed since the 50s, but the awareness of it as an issue for human health has only been around for, I don't know, what, 6 years, really? So I'm very early on, and you know, you need to, as I say, understand exposure to estimate these health effects at a population level. Perhaps now that the techniques are emerging, that we have the awareness, we might see more like case studies and kind of, you know, in a clinical setting, looking at plastics and disease. But I don't think we can say that it's not been contributing to disease. We also know in occupational settings, at least historically, there have been outbreaks of occupational disease linked to high levels of plastic dust exposure, essentially microplastics. The most famous is flock workers' lung. This was in the nylon flocking industry. Flock is just shortcut fibre that creates that fake suede-like effect. So we do know that in worst-case scenarios, certain types of plastic, if the exposure is high enough, can lead to a disease outcome. The real question is, what does our everyday low exposure look like over a whole life course amongst the multitude of other stuff we're exposed to? So I think there's just an element of complexity that is going to be quite hard to tease out.
3: And Mark, based on what we do know, would you say we are dealing with a big global health issue here, or is that overstating it? Do we not know yet?
7: Well, it's interesting about the exposure thing, because, yeah, on the one hand, you know, I calm myself down and think, oh my God, what am I doing to my kids? You know, by thinking, well, you know, we have been exposed for decades, and surely if it was that bad, we'd have seen a spike or something by now. But on the other hand, you know, I think, you know, if you look at how much plastic packaging is in supermarkets, it's gone up and up and up and up. This is not a quantified measure, but our exposure seems to be increasing. And that's the worry for me. I feel like we've fallen in love with plastic. It's such an amazing material. It does so much for us. It's increased in our lives. And then the other thing that worries me is that the complexity of the chemistry in those plastics has increased. So there's all sorts of coatings and other plasticizers. We haven't really talked about them yet, but plastics are not just one material. There are actually a lot of other additives, and these are trade secrets by the producers often. And they make all these amazing colors and sheens, and those are things that people like in the fabrics and in the sofa coverings. But we actually are just running ahead of ourselves in understanding that impact on our bodies. So if you look at all the chemistry that's being made into manufacturing stuff versus how much of it we've tested in terms of health, it's just far outweighs it. So I feel like, yeah, we are just being quite reckless.
3: Sure, but what about when it comes to the liver? Is there evidence linking exposure to microplastics to a higher incidence of problems with the liver and disease?
8: There isn't direct causal evidence. It's coming. But there is correlative data. So if you look at steatotic liver disease, it's the commonest liver disease. Globally, 1 in 3 people will have steatotic liver disease. If you look at air pollution rates and overlay them with steatotic liver disease, they match. There have been several high-impact papers showing that.
3: So that's air pollution?
8: Air pollution. If you look at other studies, there was a study in 2022 by Huvatis in Germany, and he showed that actually you could find microplastics in patients with liver cirrhosis, but you couldn't in liver samples that didn't have any disease. It was a very small study. And we have data from our lab, which is still not peer-reviewed, and it will be, that there are plastics in the liver. They seem to be associated with severity of liver disease. A lot of these plastics, plasticizers, and these 16,000 chemicals, some of them are directly obesogenic, endocrine disrupting. And we know that they change the way that tissues store fat. So it's very likely that they're going to have some effect. And the liver is what I called a firewall organ. Yeah. So whatever you eat, you ingest, basically it gets detoxified through the liver before it goes into the rest of the body. So your liver is the first firewall that's going to see a lot of what you ingest and also a lot of what you inhale because you swallow a lot of this particulate matter. My concern is also that these plastic particles actually carry microbes as well and carry other chemicals and antibiotics, and because they've been used as nanoparticle delivery mechanisms for drugs for years, because they're so good at carrying these things. And what is the impact of that? And we don't know.
3: So then we could be accidentally ingesting things that we don't mean to.
8: Or those plastics, once you've ingested them, if they've gone through the stomach, the acid barrier, that might break them down, leach chemicals as they go through the GI tract. They may pick up microbes from your own microbiome. I think we want to demonize plastics, and I don't think we should. I think, in my opinion, some plastics are safer than others. Some chemicals are better. What concerns me is that I know exactly what I'm eating. It's on the ingredients list. I know exactly what percentage of sugar, salt, etc. But I have no idea what chemical composition is in there.
3: And you raise an interesting point there, which feeds into something that Mitch, who's listening in the US, asked us. He wants to know, in the body, would the problem be that the plastics accumulate or that the plastics break down? You know, which is the problem for the body, would you say?
6: Yeah, well, it's really interesting because there were some studies in the 90s, or at least one study I saw, looking at polypropylene fibres before and after being in the lung of a rat, of rats, basically. So rats were exposed via inhalation. 4 weeks later, the tissue was digested and the fibre particles left over observed. And they appeared to shorten, which could suggest some kind of degradation or possibly some enzymatic degradation happening in the body. However, it's generally accepted that plastic is quite persistent. And so the occupational studies I've mentioned, the disease they see is fibrosis, it's tissue scarring, because the body is trying to get rid of a persistent material, is going through an inflammatory response. The inflammation doesn't resolve, you know, it's perturbed, and it leads to this deposition of collagen and stiffening of the tissue. PLA, a bioplastic, has been shown to break down in gastrointestinal fluids. So it's definitely polymer dependent. It probably depends on whether it's just passing through and it's going through the gut, or whether it's in a cell, what type of cell. So definitely lots of factors. Most commodity petrochemical-based plastics, I would probably err on the side of, are going to be quite persistent in the body. For bioplastics like PLA, it might be a little bit different.
3: I think that also answers Patty Joe's question from the US, who wanted to know whether the body could just flush them out or not. So it seems like it's going to depend on exactly what it is.
6: The size is important, right? Our gut is very good at keeping things out. That's what it's evolved to do. We have a mucus lining, we have a microbiome, but particles that are bigger than a cell, it's going to be very hard for them to cross the intestinal barrier. There is a hypothesized mechanism for that to happen, but it's rare. It occurs at a very low rate, 0.002% of particles that are larger than a few microns may cross the gut in that way.
3: So let's recap. We know that scientists are trying to work out whether microplastics are getting into our body, and there is some evidence linking them with the disease, but also some question marks. And to be fair, this research is in its infancy, and so we need to try and get reliable answers to those in the future. And of course, I guess what you'd really need to do is to get a whole group of people and randomise one lot to use microplastics and plastics in their life all the time, and you'd need the other lot never to use plastics at all. And you're never going to be able to do that study and see who gets ill, but Shilpa, you can never do that, can you?
8: No, but we can do other things. So we currently have a project going on at the moment where we're feeding patients and healthy controlled microwavable meals. We know exactly what kind of plastics we're putting into them. And then we're taking blood longitudinally over 24 hours. And then we want to see how quickly does that plastic appear in the bloodstream, in the urine, the kind of microwavable meal that we're giving them. We know exactly what type of plastic is in them. You've also got to remember that, you know, the liver gut axis, all nutrients, that's what the liver and gut axis does, right? We eat it, it moves through the gut, it's for nutrients. So if you've got plastics the size of nutrients, they will move across as well.
3: Yeah. So there are clever ways of doing research to try and find out these things. And there are, of course, regulations now in many countries about what types of plastics and processes can be used, especially for, say, food packaging or children's toys or medical devices. There is still no agreement on the UN Global Plastics Treaty. Now, in Germany, consumers have rated microplastics in their food as their top health concern. And meanwhile, lots of you want to know what we can do as individuals if we do want to reduce our own exposure to microplastics. So I've got lots of things to ask you here. Last year, the actor Orlando Bloom was in the news because he had a procedure to clean his blood to get rid of microplastics. Shilpa, what do you make of that?
8: I don't know about Orlando Bloom, but I can tell you that there was a study published April 2026 called the Perth Trial from Australia. So they weren't actually looking at microplastics. They were looking at microplastic-associated chemicals. And they did a really cool study. They randomized patients, which is what we don't usually do in microplastic research, quite a good population of patients that were followed longitudinally. And it was a complicated study design, but in this group, collectively, some patients carried on the way that they did with plastics in their lives, etc. And the other group actually removed plastics as much as they could from their lives. So they were given food and they were given personal care products that had no plastic exposure and things like that. And within 7 days, you saw a reduction in some plastic-associated chemicals within the urine within 7 days.
3: It's quite quick, isn't it?
8: It is. So, and that was a surprise, I think, to a lot of us. So I think there are some indicators now that one might be able to modulate the amount of plastic that you're being exposed to.
3: So that's modulating what's going in.
8: Yes.
3: Yeah. And Bokai from Liberia wants to know if there's a way of filtering the microplastics that are already in the body. Is there any?
8: I think that's really very difficult. It comes down to size, type of plastic, and how would you get rid of a nanoplastic that's actually inside a cell? Mm. We know that plastics do come through the human body. We find it in urine. We find them in stool. How much actually then moves into the systemic circulation and into the body? That's the question that we're all debating. Mm,
6: and how long it stays there for, I guess, because it will be cleared through the liver or the spleen or, depending on the size.
3: Jerry in the US has a question about water filters and how some claim to remove microplastics from the water. Is there evidence for that, Mark? Can that happen?
7: Yeah. I mean, yeah. You can get rid of microplastics using filters. It's a very good way of getting rid of
3: them. But are the filter jugs made of plastic themselves?
7: Yes. I mean, what's filtering it isn't plastic. It's carbon granules. But yeah, there's an outer casing. But studies show that, you know, filtered water has less microplastics in it than bottled water. So, it's about, like, if you want to reduce your microplastic via water, tap water or filtered water is better than bottled water.
4: Yeah, because a Bardi in Ethiopia wants to know, is there a simple way how we could know whether there are microplastics in the water that we're each drinking?
7: Well, I mean, this is back, comes back to my citizen science experiment. So I think part of the science community needs to really give people power to test their own products in their own countries. I really think this is something that we should spend quite a lot of time doing. Given that we don't know how bad they are just now, it feels to me that it would be sensible to reduce your exposure. There are some simple things you can do to do that, so why not do them?
6: Yeah. I also think we don't know how bad they are right now, but people clearly don't want them in their bodies, so why do we have to wait? You know, why do we have to do all this research and wait for the answers when people just don't want plastic in their body? Like, is that not enough?
7: Yeah. And also, I mean, if you think about the asbestos story, I don't know if people know about this, but like, you know, 140 years ago, asbestos was industrialized or started to be industrialized. It was known right back to, you know, ancient times as being this amazing material that could resist heat. So a mineral that you could resist heat. As soon as they industrialized it, they realized they got the first health cases and they were like, this is bad. 100 years ago, they had uncontroversial health evidence that it was bad for human health. It took 100 years to ban it. 100 years. They already had that evidence. We're just bad en masse at making these decisions.
4: We want good evidence, though, don't we?
7: We want evidence, but they had evidence in the asbestos. And what I fear, what I really fear, is that governments will drag their feet here.
8: I completely agree with you. There's enough evidence to do something now, but we also need funding to be able to address the questions and really answer and provide the evidence that we need.
4: Now, what about food, Shilpa? Why is it that heating food up in a microwave, if you're doing that in plastic, why could that be problematic?
8: I can tell you from doing this microwave study, the way that hospitals microwave or heat this food, actually the microwave meal collapses into itself. This plastic leaches into the food. And there is publications to show that, you know, you get 1.7 billion microplastics from a centimeter cubed of microwavable plastic. I don't know if that's true. That's the kind of things I've read.
7: A microplastic.
8: But when it's heated or when it's frozen, that change in temperature changes the chemistry and causes more leaching of plastics, what I've read.
4: So in some countries in the world, hospitals are using microwavable meals for people. And what about in our homes, though? Should we not be microwaving in plastic? I mean, it's hard if you want to, you know, sometimes I bring my lunch into the BBC to heat up. I don't want to do that in a glass.
8: I do. I've stopped using...
4: Have you got a glass lunchbox?
8: Yes, I do.
9: I do too.
4: You've all got a glass lunchbox.
7: Yeah, honestly, do not microwave plastic and then eat it.
8: At all.
6: Because also what's in influences what leaches, say fattier foods, olive oils, like whether it's acidic, for example, tomatoey, like that facilitates the release compared to if it's like something watery, for example.
8: So I don't eat any microwavable meals. No, I don't eat any plastic boxes. Yeah.
6: No
8: chopping boards.
6: Especially from
8: boards.
6: The chemicals perspective. Chemicals, but like you say, also like the soluble plastic perspective as well.
8: And that black plastic as well, particularly.
6: Oh, yeah, well.
4: Now, another question that people are wondering about is that sometimes, obviously, we know that cutting down on plastics is really good for the environment and good for the oceans, etc. as well. But Betsy on Vancouver Island in Canada asks whether we sometimes have to choose between protecting the environment or protecting our health. She's thinking, should she ditch all her polyester clothes for clothes made from natural fibres because that would be good health-wise? But then you're disposing of useful items, manufacturing new ones, which wouldn't be so good for the environment. Mark, do we sometimes have to choose? They can compete, can't they, these goals?
7: The microplastic shedding in a washing machine is quite severe because the way the washing machine works in that it's kind of giving very high stress to the fabric. And we know that the fleeces in particular will shed. They're the top shedder of microplastics. I would say this, just don't wash it, okay? Because that's probably the biggest dose that you're going to give the environment. And then people are horrified. But actually, I think there's a good case that people are washing stuff too much anyway. And the detergent itself is a very high global warming potential, has a very high pollution potential. So, and then they say, oh my God, what am I going to do instead? And you say, put it in the freezer, because actually a lot of...
4: Put your fleece in the freezer.
7: Yeah, because you kill a lot of the bacteria that create smells. In that way, not all of them, but a lot of them. And so you'll freshen things over a month, maybe over the whole season of winter, without having to wash them, in the case of a fleece. And then you haven't had to throw it away. You're using it, you know, it's useful, but you're not shedding microplastics by washing it every week.
3: Well, that's a nice tip there. And Steph, I'm really interested to know where you believe taking these steps stands in comparison with, say, other things we could do with our health. You know, should we be worrying just as much or maybe more about whether the food we're eating that we're putting in our microwaves is healthy? And should we be worrying more about whether we're getting enough exercise and eating healthily? Where does plastics come in the scale of what to worry about health-wise, would you say?
6: So I think firstly, to a degree, all the things kind of happen at the same time, right? If you stop your dependency or your reliance on microwavable meals, you're probably swapping to a healthy alternative or healthier alternative that's less processed, potentially fresher, more kind of, you know, raw ingredients involved, which ultimately would be better from a nutritional perspective. But I think, so what I have learned, I guess, from sort of the 10 years plus of being in an environmental research group, which has historically focused on air pollution and expanded to include emerging chemical contaminants, we're exposed to so much, such a crazy mixture, that I think that is part of the problem, right? That we're just exposed to a lot of different chemicals. And so I think it's quite hard to, you know, microplastic is part of air pollution. We don't know exactly where it sits in relation to the most toxic part of that. It's obviously not as toxic as metals, for example, and perhaps endotoxin is more inflammatory. But I think we need that data to start understanding where it sits. But ultimately, I'm sure the fact that we're exposed to a mixture is kind of, for me, the biggest problem. And I'm sure avoiding microwavable meals or walking down a quiet side street or having natural materials in your home is in some way going to minimize the mixture or the diversity of it.
3: Well, thank you so much to all of you. Can I end by asking each of you for one thing you do yourself to cut down on your microplastics that we haven't already discussed as a tip? But what else do you do to try to lower your risk? Shilpa, what do you do?
8: I don't use plastic boards at home or plastic utensils for
3: chopping boards, spatulas
8: and spoons and things. I don't use any plastic there. That has reduced quite a lot in my home, yeah. Or cling film.
3: Steph, what about you?
6: Yeah, I do the same with, like, I try and avoid PTFE, so Teflon lining of cookware and bakeware.
3: Oh, like non-stick pans.
6: Exactly, yeah.
3: So does your food stick to your pans, though, without the non-stick?
6: Well, luckily, I'm not the cook.
3: So it's easier to cook around for someone else.
6: So my husband could tell you. No, I think we use things like cast iron, for example. You have cast iron pans, that kind of thing.
3: Mark, what about you?
7: Big tea drinkers. So we use loose leaf tea. You get a huge amount of dose of microplastics from a tea bag.
3: And is that something to do with pouring the boiling water onto the tea bag?
7: Yeah, they shed then, but they also shed if you're one of those people who squeeze it.
3: Oh yeah, I do a lot of that. Squeeze it to get all the goodness
7: then
3: out.
7: That's all the microplastics. You're squeezing the microplastics out into the very drink you're about to drink. So I would say, I wouldn't use tea bags.
3: Are there tea bags without plastic in them?
7: Not very many. It's very, very hard to find them because they're sealed with a glue and it is a plastic. These days in the UK, it's PLA, so it's a bioplastic, but that, as we've heard, is not necessarily better in terms of microplastic form.
3: So what if you're
7: out? But also, loose leaf tea, it tastes better loose leaf tea.
3: Do you take loose leaf tea with you when you go out?
7: Go out? If it's not going to be a good cup of tea, I don't order one. So there's part of that sort of slightly, but actually it's so glorious having a teapot in your home and making tea in a teapot. It's like it's honestly, you will give people pleasure and you'll always make it more than one. So you can be very generous and it's a win-win.
6: Hearing you say about if you go out, you just don't order it. It kind of comes back around to that question someone asked about the cotton-based clothing. And I think, okay, cotton may shed and have its own problems, but maybe a bigger issue is consumption in general. And so aside from washing less, also buy less, right? And we should kind of probably slow that consumerism as well. And I think that kind of connects in with the tea.
8: Does my cucumber really need a plastic wrap?
3: Well, you have given us a lot to think about there. Thank you so much to our panel, Professor Shilpa Chokshi, Dr. Steph Wright, and Professor Mark Miodovnik. And thanks to the producer, Claire Salisbury. And thank you if you sent us a question and for sending us in such good questions as well. If you have a topic you'd like us to cover on The Evidence, do email us at the.evidence@bbc.co.uk. I'm Claudia Hammond, and to hear more on global health, do join me for Health Check every week on the BBC World Service or wherever you get your podcasts. Bye for now.
2: 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Maine Public was founded by the University of Maine System and Colby, Bates, and Bowdoin Colleges. The world is next. The time is 3 o'clock.
9: As we approach the midterm elections, Russian interference is once again a wild card.
10: Russia has been running a 10-year-long covert warfare operation against the United States.
11: Author David Korn sees that continuing into November. I'm Carolyn Beeler.
9: And I'm Marco Werman. The Trump administration wants 4-year limits on student visas. Higher ed leaders say it makes no sense.
12: Most PhD students take 5 years, 6 years. If I were an international student, I would be hesitant to come to this country.
11: Cases of measles are on the rise globally.
13: Not vaccinating in some of these communities has become the cultural norm.
9: And it's dark, moody, and macabre in Berlin. That's the perfect opera.
14: Das ist halt ein Fest, was voll daneben geht.
15: I actually found it quite festive.
11: That's all coming up today on The World.
16: BBC News with Danielle Yawovietska. The U.S. Defense Department says the war with Iran has led to shortfalls in munitions, contradicting President Trump's assertion that munitions are virtually unlimited. The report says that the Pentagon is now working to streamline procurement processes. Our chief North America correspondent Gary O'Donoghue is in Washington.
17: The Inspector General says more than $22 billion was spent on munitions alone in the first 4 months of the war. Just weeks ago, President Trump insisted the United States had massive quantities of munitions and was producing weapons at unprecedented rates. The report also details nearly $200 million of damage done to diplomatic facilities across the region, coming on top of recent comments from the acting Navy Secretary, who said the headquarters of the 5th Fleet in Bahrain had been blown to hell.
16: The US Senator Bernie Sanders has called on President Trump and his Chinese counterpart Xi Jinping to sign a treaty to pause development of advanced artificial intelligence. In a speech at an AI summit in Washington, Mr. Sanders said if AI were to surpass human intelligence, it would bring potentially catastrophic consequences.
18: Today, AI models can already escape human control, commit felonies by hacking into other computers, and create viruses that have never been seen before.
16: His comments follow similar warnings from AI executives, which President Trump has downplayed. Speaking at the same forum, the conservative activist Steve Bannon accused tech bosses of initially trying to cover up the danger, then seeking to turn the crisis to their advantage. The UN Refugee Agency says more than 100,000 people have been internally displaced by the renewed conflict in Yemen between the Iran-backed Houthis and the Saudi-supported government. Several thousand more have fled across the Bab el-Mandeb Strait to Djibouti in eastern Africa. Here's Hugo Bashega.
19: The Houthis have been advancing along the country's Red Sea coast while striking Saudi cities and pipelines. Saudi and Yemeni forces have responded with frequent airstrikes. A Houthi spokesperson said 3 people had been killed in the latest Saudi attacks, including 2 children. There has been no comment from the Saudi government. The charity Doctors Without Borders has warned the displaced families in Yemen have limited access to food, shelter and medical care.
16: Lithuania's defense minister has told the BBC he considers NATO to be at war with Russia because of recent attacks blamed on Moscow. Robertas Kaunas was speaking after NATO jets shot down a drone over Lithuania, though he didn't confirm it had been launched by Russia. Citing similar incidents in Germany and Poland, Mr. Kaunas said Europe and NATO needed to show they had muscle and would protect their people to deter further Russian escalation. World News from the BBC. Clashes have broken out between opposition supporters and pro-government activists at a rally in Kinshasa against proposed constitutional changes. Police fired tear gas and warning shots to disperse protests in cities across the Democratic Republic of Congo. Opposition parties called for nationwide action on Tuesday, accusing President Félix Tshisekedi of trying to change the constitution to run for a third term. Turkish police have arrested dozens more people protesting against the government's crackdown on LGBT activists and venues. Demonstrators in Istanbul had gathered outside the Çalışan courthouse, despite a heavy police presence, to demand the release of those detained over the weekend. The protests follow sweeping nationwide raids. The authorities in Norway have searched the headquarters of the telecoms operator Telenor, which is suspected of complicity in crimes against humanity in Myanmar. Customers of the group's former Myanmar subsidiary, Telenor Myanmar, sued the operator earlier this year for sharing their sensitive personal data with the ruling military junta. A judge has overruled an attempt to put Donald Trump's name back on the Kennedy Center for Performing Arts in Washington. The US president had installed allies on the center's board who voted to change its name to include him in its title. Paul Moss reports.
20: Back in May, Judge Chris Cooper ruled that was a change only Congress could make, and the new sign was removed. So the board then voted to put up another sign stating it was the Kennedy Arts Center, renovated and restored by President Donald J. Trump. Now the same judge has ruled this would violate his original court decision, and so was also unlawful.
16: And in the last few minutes, President Trump has announced that the board of the Kennedy Center has agreed to close the building for safety reasons. He said planned renovations would only go ahead if the courts approved his move to change its name. And those are the latest stories from BBC World News.
21: This is The World. I'm Carolyn Beeler.
22: And I'm Marco Werman. Thank you for joining us this Tuesday. Yesterday, we learned that President Donald Trump's son, Donald Jr., accepted a significant wedding gift from a man with close ties to the Kremlin.
21: A Russian oligarch named Umar Kremlev footed the bill for a lavish three-day party around Trump Jr.'s May wedding to Bettina Anderson. That news was first reported by ProPublica.
22: The newlyweds have confirmed the gift, valued at hundreds of thousands of dollars, calling Kremlev nothing more than a close friend.
21: The White House is downplaying the whole thing as, quote, not a big deal, and saying that the president has never even heard of Kremlev.
22: Coming so close to the midterms, a substantial gift to the president's family raises the specter once again of foreign meddling in U.S. elections. To hear more about Russia's past election meddling and what the Kremlin might be up to this November, we reached out to an investigative reporter and author David Korn. His new book, just out today, is called How Russia Won: Donald Trump, Vladimir Putin, and the Fight for America. He told me two tactics proved especially successful for the Kremlin in 2016.
23: What was most evident and obvious at the time was a hack and leak operation. Russian military intelligence broke into the computers of prominent Democrats in the Democratic Party, and then through WikiLeaks, leaked that information in a way to embarrass and impede and harm the Hillary Clinton campaign. And in a very close election as that one was, it was one of several factors that I think determined the final outcome. At the same time, they were mounting a massive disinformation operation, planting pro-Trump messages throughout social media platforms in the United States and exacerbating the political discord that already was present within the U.S. political debate. Again, it's very hard to tell what impact that has, but their disinformation and their social messaging reached millions of Americans. And the point of my book, How Russia Won, is that what happened in 2016 didn't stay in 2016. It happened again and again and again in the 2018 midterms, particularly in the 2020 and 2024 presidential elections in the United States. Russia has been running a 10-year-long covert warfare operation against the United States. It's not kinetic warfare, it's information warfare. And now as we head towards the midterms, we've just begun to see some of these Russian disinformation networks, which I wrote about in the book, starting to interfere again in an American election.
22: So what were the lessons, the key lessons that the Kremlin took from its success in 2016?
23: That they could get away with it. With Trump as president in 2020 and with Trump dominating much of the political discourse in 2024, and discrediting people who were talking about this Russian attack, it gave Putin a wide open field to continue these operations. There never was a united American counter response to this information warfare coming from Moscow. And since Trump has re-entered the White House, he has taken all these agencies in the U.S. government that were tracking Russian disinformation and trying to counter it, and he's shut them down. The Foreign Influence Task Force at the FBI, the Foreign Malign Influence Center at the Office of the Director of National Intelligence, the outfit at the State Department that tracks Russian disinformation, they're all gone. They don't exist. You know, it's certainly a unilateral surrender in this twilight warfare coming from the Kremlin that is not just attacking us. It's happening throughout the West in many countries within NATO. It happened in the election in Hungary recently. They've targeted elections in France, Moldova, and England. So he has basically, though, put up the white flag, which looks to me as an invitation for Putin to keep doing this.
22: David, take us back to one encounter with a Russian actor in 2016 that raised a lot of eyebrows. I'm talking about the Trump Tower meeting that brought together three senior members of the Trump campaign, Donald Trump Jr., Jared Kushner, Paul Manafort, with Russian lawyer Natalia Veselnitskaya. What about that meeting remains ambiguous today?
23: Well, that was a meeting that happened in June of 2016, a few months before the election. And it happened because the son of a Russian billionaire, a Russian oligarch who was close to Putin, contacted Donald Trump Jr. and said the Kremlin wanted to help the Trump campaign. And they were sending a Russian emissary with dirt on Hillary Clinton to meet with the Trump campaign and share this information. What did Donald Trump Jr. say? It's in an email. He said, if this is what you say it is, I love it. And he met with Veselnitskaya, who had connections to Russian intelligence, and she was supposed to give them dirt on Hillary. They claim, this is Donald Trump Jr., Paul Manafort, the campaign chair at the time, and Jared Kushner, that they got nothing useful from her. But what this meeting did was to send a signal to the Kremlin that the Trump campaign was okay with Russian intervention in the election. And we can fast forward, you know, what is it, 10 years down the road now, and what did we just learn this week?
22: Oh, you're talking about the ProPublica story.
23: Yeah, Donald Trump Jr. had a lavish wedding in Bahamas, and it was paid for by a Russian oligarch close to Putin who runs a international boxing association that's been accused of corruption and kicked out of the Olympics. So here we have, right now, today, this week, information that people close to Putin are essentially giving the Trump family hundreds of thousands of dollars.
22: I'm speaking with investigative reporter and author David Korn about Russian election meddling. Korn is the author of the just-published How Russia Won, Donald Trump, Vladimir Putin, and the Fight for America. David, how did platforms like X, the former Twitter, and Facebook respond to allegations that they played a role in Russian interference?
23: Well, sometimes when the Justice Department has gone to them directly and talked about certain accounts that are being run by Russian bots and Russian troll farms and things like that, they've taken them down. But by and large, they haven't been able or willing to stop individual acts of disinformation that jump from Russian sources into authentic American sources. That's what the Russians have mastered in a way. They generate these disinformation videos and reports and memes and messages on X and YouTube, and they get them into the American bloodstream. And Americans start amplifying and boosting them. So it's a very hard thing to fight, but it's really hard to fight when you're not even trying.
22: David, fast forward to the present. How have Russia's options for intervening in elections changed? I'm looking obviously specifically at the midterms. And to what degree is AI a game changer?
23: We've just started seeing in the last couple of days Russian involvement and intervention in the midterms. One of the networks that I write about in the book are putting out deepfake videos that purport to show Hollywood celebrities disparaging the Democrats and urging people to vote Republicans. It's not getting a lot of traction, and it won't, but I think it's a prelude to more sophisticated operations coming down the road.
22: And how fast can those operations be ramped up? Because as I said, it's 7 weeks away, the midterms.
23: it doesn't take a lot. They may focus on just a couple of key races. And at the same time, through AI, they've been able to generate their own fake websites, which generate their own fake stories that put up 30,000 social media posts a month in the hope that one or two or three or maybe a couple dozen will gain some traction. They're good at doing things at the last minute. Good negative ads often happen towards the end of a campaign when there's less time to respond. So we've seen the beginning of this, but because Donald Trump has decimated or ended all these offices and agencies that were supposed to track this and respond to this, there may be other stuff happening now that we don't see and that we may never know about.
22: Do you wonder if Russia is coordinating with other actors like China and Iran, or maybe just borrowing from their playbooks?
23: Iran has tried to put in some disinformation that was anti-Trump, and China has just tried to sow discord. It's clear that Russia is the best at it, and they're not just doing it towards us. They've done it towards other Western nations for the last 10 years or so. So they're the most accomplished in this. And they have different outfits doing it. They have Russian military intelligence. They have a variety of different disinformation networks. Storm 1516, Storm 1679, Matryoshka, which is the nesting dolls. They all have different names, and they all have different specialties in how they try to insert their disinformation into the American discourse. So they'll be out there doing something, and we just may be blind to it.
22: So, as you know, the Supreme Court yesterday rejected Trump's plans to get the post office to withhold potentially millions of mail-in ballots, but Russia obviously is not affected by that court decision. What does this mean in terms of what you are now watching for from Russia, 7 weeks before the midterms and 2 years before the next presidential vote?
23: One thing that Russia has done in almost every election is either prepare to do this or actually put out messaging that the elections can't be trusted, that there's chaos, there's confusion, put out disinformation about how to vote, where to vote. And Trump has made that easier for them by creating this confusion about mail-in ballots. And if Trump takes that approach, if he doesn't get the results he wants in November, I would expect Russian troll farms and disinformation networks to do everything they can to boost and amplify that messaging and exacerbate the political conflict that we already have in the United States. I mean, Vladimir Putin wants to show the world, but particularly his own people, that democracy doesn't work, that you can't trust elections, and you need a person like him, a strong man, to run a country and to secure it. So anything they can do to amplify the messiness of our own democracy, or to look at the chaos that Trump might try to cause and say, look at that, and pour fuel on that pre-existing fire, they will be eager to do so.
22: That's investigative reporter and author David Korn on the potential of Russian election meddling in the midterms. He's the author of the just-published How Russia Won, Donald Trump, Vladimir Putin, and the Fight for America.

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0: 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I'm Juana Summers.
1: And I'm Scott Detrow. Coming up, how do voters in Pennsylvania feel about Senator John Fetterman?
0: He's become increasingly isolated from the Democratic Party and his constituents.
2: I voted for him. I donated money to his campaign. I feel like I've been stabbed in the back as a Pennsylvanian.
1: First News.
3: Live from NPR News in Culver City, California, I'm Duane Brown. It's National Voter Registration Day, and election officials are encouraging eligible voters to sign up in time for the November midterm election. NPR's Hansi Luong tells us the first set of registration deadlines is coming up.
4: The first weekend of October is when the window starts to close for registering to vote or updating your registration for the midterm general election. That's in Alaska, Rhode Island, South Carolina, and the U.S. Virgin Islands. October 5th is the next major voter registration deadline. That's in Arizona, Indiana, Ohio, and American Samoa. October 5th is also the last day to sign up in many southern states, including Arkansas, Florida, Georgia, Kentucky, Mississippi, Tennessee, and Texas. Then, in Missouri, voter registration closes on October 7th. You can confirm your registration status by visiting your state's official election website before the deadline. Election officials can remove your name from voter rolls, especially if you recently moved, changed your name, or haven't voted in a while. Hansi Luong, NPR News.
3: Prosecutors here in Los Angeles say they will not seek the death penalty for Nick Reiner in the murder of his parents. Hollywood director Rob Reiner and photographer Michelle Singer Reiner. NPR's Chloe Veltman says the 33-year-old was formally indicted for the murders in July.
5: A Los Angeles county.

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1: Boy, it's just inspiring. 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And if I were to see him again, I would just thank him from the bottom of my heart. The amazing difference that he has made at such a critical stage of my journey.
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0: 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I'm Nicole Ogrisco. It's 5:30. Coming up, just how much is the war in Iran costing us? Two independent reports give us fresh insight. And nurses at Central Maine Medical Center in Lewiston say new management is trying to quash their attempts to unionize. We'll have those stories in a moment. First, this news.
1: Live from NPR News in Culver City, California, I'm Dwayne Brown. FBI Director Kash Patel was on Capitol Hill today testifying before the Senate Judiciary Committee. He touted the drop in violent crime under the Trump administration while also confirming that the FBI is sending crisis coordinators to election polling sites this November. But Patel refused to answer concerns from Democrats on the panel, including Senator Peter Welch of Vermont.
2: So you are sending.
3: We have election crisis coordinators manned at all 56 field offices.
2: All right.
3: Election integrity is of paramount importance. This FBI is not going to shy away from that effort.
1: FBI Director Patel also faced sharp criticism from Democrats over his firing of veteran FBI agents and his handling of the Epstein files today. The Supreme Court also ruled against the administration's efforts to change voting by mail requirements before the midterms. Canada's Prime Minister Mark Carney held a special summit urging scores of business leaders there to invest up to $1 trillion in the country. Dan Karpinchuk reports this comes as the trade war with the U.S. ratchets up.
4: As Carney moves to lessen Canada's dependence on the United States, he's already diversified international relationships, reaching trade and defense agreements with dozens of countries, some of them in Europe. On the weekend, he made it clear that he's not seeking membership in the European Union, but does want deeper trade, defense, and strategic ties on top of what has already been achieved. Also on the agenda will likely be talks about pacts that include critical minerals, Arctic security, digital commerce, and AI. Carney will attend the annual State of the European Union address this week and has been invited to speak to the 27-member European Parliament in Strasbourg, France, on Thursday. For NPR News, I'm Dan Karpinchuk in Toronto.
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1: Thanks for joining us for All Things Considered this evening here on Maine Public Radio. I'm Nicole Ogrisco. It's about 12 minutes now before 6 o'clock.
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4: Most of science in general is actually intuitable.
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1: Definitely here in what it calls a buffer zone, which means they will likely be here after UN peacekeepers are gone. Jane Araf, NPR News, in Israeli-occupied southern Lebanon.

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6: In Los Angeles, I'm Kai Rizdal. It is Tuesday today, the 15th day of September. Good as it always is to have you along, everybody. You know, one of the realities of the Kevin Warsh-led Federal Reserve is that we kind of don't really know what the central bank is going to do when it wraps up its two-day meeting tomorrow. Lack of forward guidance at all. But just because we don't know doesn't mean Wall Street doesn't have an expectation, a 90-plus percent expectation, that Warsh et al. Will raise their benchmark interest rate by a quarter of a percentage point. So money will get more expensive. That, of course, will trickle out through the economy. And in that way that capitalism works is going to make its way back to Wall Street. Marketplace's Mitchell Hartman gets us going.
7: So what could happen the day after or even the afternoon after the Fed hikes its benchmark interest rate?
8: We probably shouldn't expect a large and immediate impact of a rate hike on stocks since it's already priced in.
7: Bill Merz at U.S. Bank Asset Management says capital markets have been anticipating higher rates for a while, and once the Fed starts, it's not usually one and done.
8: There's a limit to what a single rate hike can do. Markets are already pricing in 3 to 4 rate hikes by next summer.
7: It's an open question how much rate hikes might drag on business investment and consumer spending, which are key drivers of corporate profits and stock prices. But up till now, they've held up strongly.
8: S&P 500 earnings, they're expected to grow about 31% this year and about 14% next year.
7: Jan Groen, chief economist at Societe Generale, has an altogether less sanguine view of what's coming.
9: I mean, it's definitely not priced into stocks. So we'll see what's going to happen tomorrow.
7: Groen's

0: says with a new Fed chair who hasn't established his credibility yet and shuns forward guidance about interest rates.
1: The market is just not really believing the Fed that they really will have the willingness to go all the way.
0: He thinks investors will eventually get the message, with stock prices taking a hit later this year when he predicts inflation will still be high, inducing the Fed to hike rates again. Equity analyst Jeffrey Roach at LPL Financial has looked at the last 30 years of Fed rate hiking. What he's found mirrors something a former Fed chair once said.
2: About taking away the punch bowl.
0: The punch in the bowl is low interest rates, the lubricating beverage that brings investors to the stock buying party. When rates go up,
2: you get the punch bowl taken away, you complain for a little bit, then after a while you just move on.
0: Historically, stocks tend to fall for a few months, but 12 months after that, they're back in the black as companies and consumers adjust to higher rates. I'm Mitchell Hartman for Marketplace.
3: Well, speaking of which, Wall Street today, stocks down, bonds up, yields that is, oil up as well. Details, numbers, when we get there.

0: Most of the time when we talk about the American labor force, we talk about it in the aggregate, the overall unemployment rate, the total number of new jobs created. You get it, right? The U.S. workforce, though, is not a monolith. 170-ish million people in different categories and different places with vastly different occupations. And it turns out that half of that labor force right now, the half or so without college degrees, is having a very different year than the other half. Gad Levinon wrote about it the other day. He's the chief economist at the Burning Glass Institute. Welcome to the program.
1: Thanks for having me.
0: You have written, and we have all heard, and we've reported on this program, that it's been a tough year for recent college graduates. Tell me, though, about this other half of which you write.
1: Yeah, the other half, which is mostly people without a bachelor degree, are actually having a pretty good year. Their unemployment rate is unusually low compared to their history. So that's a very good development for them.
0: It is indeed. Why is it happening?
1: I think there are several reasons. One is that over time, fewer and fewer people at that age group do not have a bachelor degree.
0: Right.
1: Yet the number of jobs that meets that education group is continuing to grow. Huh. So we have a kind of a shortage in blue-collar and manual services workers. There is also the fact that so far AI is much less right. impactful for jobs that don't require a bachelor degree than for more professional and management-related job. And finally, the change in the immigration policy is removed a lot of undocumented immigrants, and they mostly compete with the people who do not have a bachelor degree. So now it's easier for the remaining population to find a job.
0: Right. For those at the lower end of the employment spectrum, they are getting more jobs. There are more jobs for them to have. What's the pay in those jobs? Are wages doing them any good?
1: Yeah, in recent years, their wages have been growing faster than young workers with a bachelor degree. So the kind of the bachelor degree premium in terms of wages is shrinking.
0: Let's talk real wages here for a second, though, adjusting for inflation. Is that still true that the bottom end is doing all right?
1: Yeah. During especially the period of the strong labor shortage right. that we had in 2021-22, then the increase in pay for manual services and blue-collar jobs was much, much higher than for college grads.
0: Just to be clear here, it's not like it's bad out there for recent college graduates, right? I mean, they're still getting jobs at some decent rate.
1: Yeah, the large majority of them are finding jobs. But compared to history and given that we are now in an actually pretty strong economy and profitability of companies is very high. So given all that, you'd expect their unemployment rate to be lower than it is now. And just imagine what will happen if the macro conditions change and we start seeing layoffs and companies worried about profitability. I think that will get worse quickly.
0: All right, so roll it in all together for me. Macroeconomic conditions, things like interest rates and unemployment rate and the overall labor market. Does this trend for the folks on the lower end of that spectrum, does the trend hold, do you think?
1: I think for the near future, yes. But one thing that I think is under-discussed is that while now the AI is mostly impacting office-related jobs, I think the day when it will also impact the manual types of jobs is not that far and getting closer rapidly. So I think I wouldn't let the current condition change people's decision of whether to go to college, because I think in 10, 20 years, we will see even more automation of manual labor jobs than for professional jobs.
0: Yeah. Gad Levinon, chief economist at the Burning Glass Institute. Gad, thanks very much for your time. I appreciate it.
1: Thank you. Enjoyed it.

0: Hey, you know what we haven't talked about in a while? I mean, a lot of things, I guess, but I'm thinking specifically here about supply chains. And we haven't talked about them mostly because they're working pretty well. Business is booming at U.S. ports because we've been importing a whole lot of stuff. The Port of Long Beach here in Southern California just logged its busiest August ever and its fifth busiest month ever. The Port of Los Angeles, right next door, it's one big complex, just had its biggest summer on record. And the nation as a whole has marked its third highest month for container imports. That's mostly commercial stuff, like the stuff you buy from Amazon. All those records, by the way, despite trade wars and actual wars and inflation. Marketplace's Kelly Wells explains what's going on there.
1: There are two big reasons why imports are especially high this year. Lisa Elram, who teaches supply chain management at Miami University in Ohio, says for one thing, the economy is still pretty strong.
2: I wouldn't anticipate that consumers would still be buying things like they have been, but apparently they are.
1: And for another, the economy is really uncertain, partly because the war in the Mideast keeps dragging on and dragging oil prices up. So importers?
2: They want to lock in to the rates now for anything that they think they might be needing in the future.
1: Importers are uncertain partly because of ever-changing tariffs.
3: The uncertainty caused companies to start hedging, to start inventory front-loading.
1: Joseph Sarkis teaches supply chain management at Worcester Polytechnic Institute. He says the tariffs are not doing what the Trump administration wants them to do.
3: These tariffs are not stopping organizations, companies from purchasing from international sourcing.
1: And those importers don't really have any alternatives. Rob Hanfield, who teaches supply chain management at North Carolina State University, says building domestic capacity could take a decade.
4: Transitioning to a domestic manufacturing base isn't easy because we just don't have that capacity.
1: In part, it's been a good summer for imports because that time of year is usually good for them.
4: August is traditionally a big month for imports.
1: Because that's right when companies are setting up their inventories for holiday shopping. I'm Kaylee Wells for Marketplace.

0: Every year on the highways and byways of this country, millions of cars and trucks run into wildlife. That's a problem. Yes, obviously for the animals. Also, though, for human safety and economic well-being. Those collisions cost drivers and their insurers billions of dollars a year in repairs. The thing is, there are actually ways to keep drivers safe and wildlife off roads. But a federal program that helps provide safe passage for deer and bears and elk and all the other critters out there runs out of money this year. Marketplace's Caitlin Tan takes us to Western Wyoming.
1: U.S. Highway 191 connects the town of Pinedale, Wyoming, to Jackson Hole, Yellowstone, Grand Teton National Park. Tourists, daily commuters, and livestock trucks drive it. And there used to be this one dangerous stretch.
2: It was an absolute gauntlet, and it was terrifying to drive, especially after dark.
1: I'm standing on a hill above that stretch with Jill Randall. She's with Wyoming Game and Fish.
2: You know, a half a dozen pronghorn would get hit by a semi or something like that, and it would just be a bloodbath right down the highway.
1: You see, the road slices through a sagebrush ecosystem that's hundreds of miles long and is home to 40,000 pronghorn, which some people just call antelope. They travel through the area Randall and I are standing to get to their summer and winter ranges.
2: Pronghorn have been using this area to cross for over 7,000 years.
1: So even with a highway and traffic, they still tried to dart across. But that bloodbath gauntlet stopped about 12 years ago when a wildlife crossing was built.
2: So this is kind of a bridge that goes over the highway.
1: Randall walks with me over the grassy path lined with tall dirt berms. It's 150 feet wide.
3: Wow, so when you're really out here, it is wide.
2: Yeah, it feels a lot more connected to kind of the rangeland. You don't feel like you're standing on top of the highway right here.
1: It's one of two crossings in the area. Tall fencing lines the highway to funnel pronghorn to the bridges, and it was almost immediately effective.
2: For pronghorn, we've had about 100% reduction in mortality.
1: Other animals use this grassy freeway, like mule deer and sage grouse. They don't have to pay a toll. The people do. The project cost $11 million. Kind of a bargain, says Randall.
2: The cost of doing nothing was going to exceed the cost of constructing the project in less than 15 years.
1: Pew Research estimates about 200 people die each year from wildlife collisions. Thousands more are injured. And car repairs cost drivers at least $8 billion a year.
4: I've hit a deer before. It's absolutely terrifying.
1: Rebecca Boslow-King is with the Center for Large Landscape Conservation, and she was driving at night in Montana.
4: I mean, we just absolutely smashed a deer in the front of the car. Unfortunately, we were okay.
1: But the car wasn't. It all likely could have been avoided if there was a wildlife crossing structure.
4: They prevent collisions. They support public safety. They save money.
1: Congress set aside $350 million 5 years ago. Dozens of projects got money, like a panther and alligator crossing in Florida. In Nevada, 61 underpasses for the Mojave Desert tortoise.
4: The demand when those grants have opened has been like 5 to 1 in terms of available funding.
1: But the money is drying up.
5: There's so much work to do. It is overwhelming.
1: Marcel Hauser is with the Western Transportation Institute. He says some communities have gotten creative.
5: Increasing county taxes.
1: And in Montana, $20 from each wildlife license plate goes toward crossings. But when you're looking at a $10 million plus project, Hauser says you're going to need federal help.
5: Mostly because our roads are similarly funded. So the problems are associated with having roads and traffic.
1: It's an infrastructure problem. And there is another 5 years of funding earmarked in a bill that's sitting in Congress. I'm Caitlin Tan for Marketplace.

0: Coming up.
1: That would mean the city would have something worth $10 million on public land.
0: I mean, okay. First, though, let's do the numbers. Dow Industrial's down 328 today. That's 0.6 tenths is the percent equivalent, 52,093. The NASDAQ down 204 points, about 0.8%, 25,981. S&P 500 slid 34 points, 0.4%, ended things at 75.85. Here's another number for you, 70%, 7-0. That's how much the national average for a gallon of diesel fuel has increased from 1 year ago, so says AAA. Currently at a record high of $6.26 per. Price of global oil benchmark Brent crude rose 2.8% on the day, $108 a barrel. West Texas Intermediate, hello, Cushing, Oklahoma, up nearly 4.5%, $105 for every single barrel of that. Kelly was talking about record cargo traffic at U.S. ports. Shipping and logistics company Matson picked up 0.8%. Star Bulk Carriers added 1.2%. Bonds down, yield on the 10-year T-note up to 5%. Actually, the close was 4.9999. 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
0: This is Marketplace. I'm Kai Rizdahl. All right, here's a question. What do you do if you're a 161-year-old kid's clothing company and you're trying to keep up in a retail economy that is changing almost every time you turn around? You rebrand is what you do. Carter's, perhaps better known to parents as purveyors of Oshkosh, Bagosh, and Skip Hop, is out with a new logo and a new marketing campaign as it tries to catch the attention of a new generation of parents who shop differently than their parents did in a slice of this economy that is dealing, as many others are, with changing demographics and sharper competition. Marketplace's Stephanie Hughes reports.
5: Carter's is the largest baby clothing company in the country. It has a bunch of known brands. So why the refresh?
6: The old logo was frankly pretty basic.
5: Tom Nikic is in equity research with Needham & Company. The old logo was block letters spelling out Carter's. The new one's in cursive and has a little star where the apostrophe used to be. Nikic says it's more whimsical.
6: Kind of reflecting that, you know, children are, you know, the shining stars in our lives.
5: That fits with the new marketing campaign called Watch Them Glow. Nikic says the idea is to catch the attention of the modern parent, which there aren't as many of these days, because there's one big issue facing the children's clothing industry. There are fewer children.
6: Essentially, since the great financial crisis, the number of births in the U.S. has declined almost every year.
5: More than 700,000 fewer kids were born last year than in 2007. And there's increased competition to sell tiny pants for those existing kids, with digitally native brands popping up, and only so much parents are willing to pay. Neil Saunders is managing director with Global Data.
7: There's a lot of price sensitivity. Parents don't always look for the absolute cheapest thing because they are focused on quality as well, but they are laser focused on value.
5: One of those value shoppers is Jessica Pokerell, She has a 10-year-old son and a 9-month-old daughter. She looks for deals more now than when her first child was born.
8: I'm more likely to buy things used, and then I want to resell it. Let's say she has something, you know, nice name brand resellable that she gets a stain on. I am working in the laundry room to get that out.
5: She's part of the resale market for kids' clothing, which has expanded. That's yet another challenge for companies selling those tiny new pants. I'm Stephanie Hughes for Marketplace.

0: All right, let's take a little bit of a turn here, shall we? From kids' clothes to the heart of American capitalism, or more accurately, to an icon thereof. In New York City, down in Lower Manhattan, there's a statue that has come to symbolize Wall Street that is visited by hundreds of thousands, if not millions, actually, of tourists every single year. The Charging Bull sits just north of Bowling Green. Ben Frachtenberg wrote about the history of it for the City Reporter.
1: My name is Ben Frachtenberg, and I'm the visuals editor at the City Reporter, local news site in New York. As a photographer, you know, I'm always keeping my eye open for interesting stories, especially in the summer. And I happened to be walking by the bull with a colleague of mine and noticed a long line of people, tourists, lining up behind the bull to take photos with its rear end. And they were waiting upwards of like 45 minutes. And I thought, well, this could be, you know, a funny sort of fun social media story to do in the summer. And then as I started reporting, the plot thickened, so to speak. This Italian artist named Arturo de Modica decided to make this giant 7-ton golden statue of a bull that looks like it's about to charge at you, really to honor the vitality of the American people and the way that American people have, you know, rebounded from difficult times, you know, other stock market crashes, but including the one in 1987. And just before Christmas of 1989, he placed it in front of the stock exchange as a piece of guerrilla art. And the leaders of the stock exchange at that time, you know, were not too happy about it and paid to have it placed in storage in Queens. This gentleman, Arthur Piccolo, who works in Lower Manhattan, read the story in the New York Post about it, was inspired to get in touch with the artist. You know, this is the late 80s, so the only way to track down this artist was to look through the phone book, and convinced Arturo that it would be a good idea to have it moved to Bowling Green. So the artist paid to have it taken out of storage and placed in Bowling Green, and it's been there ever since. No, we don't know who owns the bull. You know, I spent nearly a month trying to figure it out, calling everybody I could, trying to get in touch with everybody I could, connected with Arturo, who sadly passed away, got in touch with lawyers that were involved with his estate. You know, he didn't have a will, so couldn't find it that way. You know, the city doesn't own it. It's sort of amazing to me that nobody in city government would know. You know, it was reported that Arturo had put it up for sale in the mid-2000s, and he was asking $5 million then. Let's say that was the value, and it's at least doubled in value in 20 years. That would mean the city would have something worth $10 million on public land and not know who's liable for it. I've definitely gone down the rabbit hole with this, not to mix metaphors, and I've become a little bit obsessed with it. You know, I'm still trying to figure it out. I've, you know, been making international phone calls to the gallery that purported to represent him when Arturo, the artist, passed away, and, you know, just trying to get people on the phone. Well, and the sort of funny, interesting thing about it, too, is that it's one of the most famous symbols of capitalism. At least in New York City, I'd say behind the stock exchange, it's the most famous symbol of our free market system. So the fact that nobody knows who actually owns it, I think there's definitely a bit of poetic irony there.
0: Yeah, a little bit of irony, huh? Ben Frachtenberg of the City Reporter in New York City.

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1: This final note on the way out today, there was new data from the Census Bureau this morning on household finances. Median household income hit $87,000 last year, $87,460 to be precise. The fly in the ointment, if you will, is that that 2025 data is before President Trump's war with Iran. Also, women who worked full-time year-round last year earned about 84 cents for every dollar that men worked. That is up, although obviously not enough, from 81 cents a year earlier. Jordan Manges, Anil Maharaj, Janet Wynn, Olga Oxman, and Virginia K. Smith are the digital team. I'm Kai Rizdal. We will see you tomorrow, everybody.

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1: 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Maine Public was founded by the University of Maine System and Colby, Bates, and Bowdoin Colleges. Fresh air is next. The time is 7 o'clock.
2: From WHYY in Philadelphia, I'm Terry Gross with Fresh Air. Today, Danielle Brooks first became known for her role in the series Orange is the New Black as Tasty, one of the incarcerated women. While shooting that, she auditioned for the Broadway revival of The Color Purple. She made sure she was prepared when she showed up for the audition.
3: I remember, like, they had a table with the director and producers, and I went straight up to that table, and I tapped that table, and I was like, all my life I've had to fight. And I just remember them being like, whoa.
2: She got the part of Sophia and played her again in the film adaptation. She also played Mahalia Jackson in a Jackson biopic, which gave her a chance to sing great gospel songs. Brooks will tell us about growing up with a mother who was a minister and a father who was a deacon. She'll also sing a couple of gospel songs for us. First News.
4: BBC News with Chris Barrow. The U.S. Defense Department says the war with Iran has led to shortfalls in munitions and a bottleneck in resupply. A new report says the Pentagon is now working to streamline procurement and production to address the shortages. Here's our White House reporter, Bernd Busman.
5: President Trump, Secretary Hegseth, and other administration officials have spent months dismissing reports of any shortages in munitions and often quite angrily attacking the reporters who filed those reports. As recently as today, when the White House was asked about the Inspector General's report at the Pentagon, they dismissed it and said that the president has more than enough weapons necessary.
4: A Republican lawmaker has initiated an impeachment process in the U.S. Congress, which could lead to a vote over the removal from office of the Defense Secretary, Pete Hegseth. Thomas Massie is accusing him of abusing his office by launching four unauthorized wars and military operations in Iran, Venezuela, Yemen, and the Caribbean Sea. The resolution is unlikely to pass, but a vote in the chamber is likely to be uncomfortable for Republicans ahead of November's midterm elections. In response, the Pentagon described Mr. Hegseth as a transformative leader. The chief executive of the AI chipmaker NVIDIA says there's no need for new laws on artificial intelligence. Jason Huang is one of several tech bosses speaking at a conference in California amid growing calls for companies to slow down the pace of their development. Mr. Huang said AI companies should be left to assess the safety of their products. But other AI leaders disagree. Speaking at the White House, the U.S. Attorney General Todd Blanche insisted it was not the government's job to regulate AI.
6: As far as AI is concerned, there's a lot of criminal laws. And so if anybody associated with AI violates criminal law, we'll investigate that. We already have. There's plenty of cases involving AI that we've charged individuals. I do not think it's the job of the Department of Justice to regulate. We're prosecutors, not regulators. So we're not going to try to regulate AI. AI is extraordinarily beneficial to our society.
4: President Trump has announced that the board of the Kennedy Center has agreed to shut down the building for safety reasons. He said planned renovations would only go ahead if the courts approved his move to change its name to include his own. From Washington, here's Daniel Bush.
7: The Kennedy Center board has argued that closing the center immediately is needed for safety reasons, claiming Washington's premier cultural venue is in dangerous disrepair. The decision comes as a federal judge on Tuesday again ruled that the board voted illegally to add President Trump's name to the center as part of a planned renovation of the building, reiterating a decision he made earlier this year. In a social media post, Mr. Trump said the Justice Department would appeal the latest ruling and said the center would remain shuttered and the renovation would not take place unless courts allow the name change.
4: Daniel Bush with that report. This is the latest world news from the BBC. The US Secretary of State has announced visa restrictions for South Africans responsible for race-based discrimination. Marco Rubio said the South African government had failed to address US concerns that the white minority was being targeted. Last year, President Trump ordered a halt to US aid to South Africa and the creation of a dedicated refugee scheme prioritising white Afrikaners after he alleged they faced a white genocide. There's little evidence to justify such claims. President Zelensky has urged Ukraine's parliament to support 7 bills needed to finance the state budget deficit. They're due to be presented this week. The country is facing a gap in military funding alone of almost $27 billion. Lawmakers have been dragging their feet over passing unpopular reforms necessary for the receipt of some funds from international partners. More artists have pulled out of Ed Sheeran's US tour after the rapper Macklemore was dropped for making pro-Palestinian comments. Sheeran said it hadn't been his decision, but that hasn't been enough to silence concerns. Here's John Donison.
0: As far as I can see, it leaves him pretty much with no support acts for this tour. Now, the 3 acts in question are Phineas. He's the brother of the pop star Billie Eilish. So there's also the Irish singer-songwriter Aaron Rowe and also the Danish pop group Lucas Graham. Earlier, Ed Sheeran had issued a statement saying he didn't want to be drawn into a debate about Israel-Palestine. He said that both sides were suffering in that conflict. But if he was hoping that those comments were going to placate people who were accompanying him on that tour, well, it clearly hasn't worked.
4: The Argentine Football Association says Lionel Messi has been called up for a farewell appearance in a home international next month. The striker announced his retirement from international football following Argentina's defeat in the World Cup final in July. But the AFA is keen that home fans can show their appreciation. That's the latest.
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2: This is Fresh Air. I'm Terry Gross. When Danielle Brooks started appearing in the Netflix series Orange is the New Black as the character Tasty, she was astonished to find she was recognized wherever she went. Orange was about women in prison, and Brooks played one of those women. When the series premiered in 2013, Brooks was a recent graduate of Juilliard, and Netflix was relatively new to producing original content. 2 years later, while still filming Orange, she learned she'd gotten a role in the Broadway revival of The Color Purple as Sophia, the character that Oprah Winfrey played in the 1985 film. Rather than giving up one of those roles, she continued to shoot Orange while also performing on Broadway. The Color Purple had special significance for Danielle Brooks. The original production of the musical was the first Broadway show she'd ever seen. It convinced her she wanted to act and that there might be a place for a Black woman like her. She was nominated for a Tony for her performance in the revival and was nominated for an Oscar when she played Sophia again in the 2023 movie adaptation of the Broadway musical. While preparing for this interview, I learned she played the beloved gospel singer Mahalia Jackson in a 2021 biopic for the Lifetime channel that's now streaming on several platforms. She gets to do a lot of singing in that, and as you'll hear later, it really shows off how emotionally and physically powerful her voice is. Brooks started singing and acting in church. Her mother is a minister. Her father is a recently retired deacon. Brooks was also recently in a Minecraft movie and in the series Peacemaker. Now she's in a new indie film called If I Go, Will They Miss Me? It's about how one family's life is changed when the husband and father is released from prison and returns home, emotionally distant from his wife and 2 children. Brooks plays the wife and mother who has a steady job and is holding the family together with no help from her husband. Brooks and John Batiste are 2 of the executive producers. The credit music is John Batiste singing This Bitter Earth. Danielle Brooks, welcome to Fresh Air. It's such a pleasure to be able to talk with you.
3: Oh, Terry, it is so lovely to speak with you too. Thank you for having me.
2: My pleasure. So, you know, in Orange is the New Black, you play a prisoner. And
3: yes.
2: And now in this new movie, you're playing the wife of somebody who's been in and out of prison.
3: Yeah.
2: And in Clemency, the father of your child is on death row. So this is like the third, that I'm aware of, the third movie related to prison that you've been in. And I wonder if you see that as related to mass incarceration, like a reflection of mass incarceration.
3: Ooh. When you put it like that, I'm like, man, I need to do, play a, I don't know, a royal queen or something.
2: Like, it's... Well, you come close in Mahalia.
3: Hey, I love that. Yeah, for sure. I mean, yeah, this is the world we live in, you know, and for me, I'm always searching, reaching for honesty and truthfulness in what is in this world. You know, I feel like I've been able to do a lot in my career, but yet we do find ourselves back in places like this, you know, when you mention like playing a woman that's incarcerated. When it comes to Orange is the New Black and playing Tasty, this inmate, there was just so much complexity to who she was, you know, and to be honest, Terry, I didn't want to play Tasty in the beginning.
2: Why not?
3: You know, because she was an inmate and because I was nervous coming out of Juilliard, 21 years old, like, oh my gosh, I'm about to play an inmate. And what is that, you know, saying about Black women? You know, what viewpoint am I putting out about Black women? But then I remember my audition and the casting director saying, you know, I know what's on the page, but she's very lighthearted. She has a lot of heart to who she is, joy to who she is. And I was so excited because I was like, that's the direction I was already planning on going with her. And you see me singing, you know, in the shower, you know, in the beginning, that's the first scene, is me singing, tell me something good. And it's just, that's what drew me to her. It was more to her. She was a young woman who actually did not commit the crime. She was in foster care. You know, she started a riot, you know. There was just a lot to the person, you know. And I find that to be true with Clemency. And in If I Go, Will They Miss Me, especially.
2: So John Batiste is one of the executive producers of the film, and he sings the credit music, This Bitter Earth, which Dinah Washington had a popular recording of. And wondering, I know he went to Juilliard. Did you know each other in Juilliard?
3: We did.
2: And you've recorded together also.
3: Yes, we did. John Batiste and I were at Juilliard at the same time, and we also graduated the same year. I remember watching him in the halls. And he was a hoot. I mean, this man would be running around with that small miniature piano that he plays in his hand, blowing it, you know, as like if he was on a line in New Orleans, you know, with his friends behind him jamming in the cafeteria. And I was like, who the heck is this man? You know, he was just so... such an like artiste, you know what I mean? Like artsy fartsy kid from New Orleans.
2: Did you introduce yourself to him?
3: I think we just knew each other because we were Black kids at Juilliard. It's not but so many of us, you know what I mean? Mm-hmm. And so I actually remember we would do these like crossovers. So it's where like the drama division would hang out with the musicians. So he was in the jazz department and we would jam. And I remember like John would play something and they asked one of the actors to sing with him. And I remember that was the thing. So it was like a call and repeat type thing where he would play like a doodle, do do do do do, and I would repeat it with my voice, you know. So I just feel like we bonded from that. And then, you know, we had like the Martin Luther King days where all the Black people would get together and others too and put on a show in reverence of MLK. Like, so we just found each other, you know what I mean? We built that community. And then from there on, like, I did an EP of my own music called Four, and I asked John once we graduated if he would be on that, and he did. And then he asked me to do a Christmas song with him for Spotify, and I did. And then we did Color Purple together, you know, like there was just so, it's just so many like full circle, beautiful moments that we've been able to share.
8: So I want to talk about your singing. I want to play Hell No from from the movie version of The Color Purple. But first, what was your audition for the Broadway revival when you first got to play Sophia?
3: Oh my gosh, Terry. So, I mean, it's layered, okay? Because I had seen The Color Purple on Broadway at 15. My dad had taken me. And, you know, I go to Juilliard.
8: That was a big deal because you were from Greensboro, South Carolina.
3: Oh, yes.
8: And so
3: it was huge.
8: You were doing an internship in New York.
3: Yes.
8: And you got to see The Color Purple.
3: Yes.
8: Your first Broadway show.
3: Yes, took me to the Broadway show Color Purple because, to be honest, at the time, and that's a whole nother conversation, but there, that was the only black show outside, or considered the only black show outside of The Lion King, which is actually about animals, played by black actors, that was on Broadway at the time. And so, yeah, my dad took me. I was in awe. My jaw was on the floor, tears falling down my face. I was like, this is what I want to do.
8: So yeah. What was your audition song?
3: Hell No.
8: Oh, wow. That's
3: I auditioned with Hell No.
8: Okay.
3: And I remember like they
8: was
3: had
8: that your
3: this,
8: choice or their choice?
3: No, that's their choice. They wanted to make sure that that's what we were singing. Yeah, for sure. But I remember like they had a table with the director and producers, and I went straight up to that table and I tapped that table and I was like, all my life I've had to fight. And I just remember them being like, whoa. And I could feel them being like, yeah, this is our Sophia, because of course Sophia would have enough kahunas to come up to the table and get right in our face, you know.
8: Oh, that is great. So let's hear the real thing. So this is Sophia basically saying to Celie, if a man raises his hand to you, hell no, fight back, don't take it.
3: All my life I've had to fight. I had to fight my daddy, had to fight my brothers, my cousins, my uncles too. But I never, never, never, never, never, never thought I'd have to fight.

0: Oh man, I love that.
1: You sound so good in that. One of the hardest things in a musical, I think, is to get from the dialogue into the song. And I'm wondering what that was like for you. Like
0: Oh man.
1: how you try to make that transition.
0: From dialogue to song. Well, I think, we're taught when it's time to sing, it's the most heightened moment of the section, whatever part,
1: Right, it's
0: the
1: too big
0: act.
1: to express just
0: It's
1: through spoken word.
0: exactly. And so I think that just helps, you as an actor to know the movement of the piece, and that was exciting to get to do that. And so, 'cause I'm not a theater girl, a musical theater girl, like people think, Terry, I had done only one other musical before that, and that was Rent, and I didn't grow up.
1: Where were you in Rent?
0: I was the soloist, the 525,600, the main soloist in Seasons of Love who hits the high note.
1: Oh, was this on Broadway?
0: No, this was in Ithaca, New York, at a theater, a regional theater. Yeah, and I didn't grow up, listening to all the musical theater songs. I was a church girl,
1: Yeah, but you
0: so I
1: sang in
0: was,
1: church, right?
0: yes, I sang in church from four years old. I was singing in church, and wasn't much of a soloist. I have to say, I was definitely a part of the choir, and there's video of me singing in church when I did have solos, and you can see I'm so shy. Like I literally had the lyric, like the words, written on a piece of paper, and I'm looking at them because I'm so scared that I'm gonna forget them. Super shy back then.
1: How did you get from super shy to singing a song like Hell No?
0: God, truly, I feel like, this is what I'll say. For me, when I am playing a character, I get to escape. And that is my favorite place to be because I get to not be Danielle. When someone would ask me to sing as Danielle, it would terrify me. But ask me to sing as Sophia, ask me to sing as Mahalia, I got you. Because it was my way of like hiding behind the character. So.
1: Let's talk more about singing and church. So you grew up singing in church, mostly in the choir, but starting when you were like 3 or 4,
0: Yeah.
1: what were some of your favorite gospel songs?
0: Ooh, that is such a good question. Oh man, there was this song.

0: That was one of my favorite songs.
1: What made it one of your favorites?
0: Well, when I was six, that was, or six or seven, I don't remember. It was my first church solo. Now, what does a 6-7-year-old know about complaining in good days and bad days? I don't know. But that was my song. And then when I became an adult, I understood what that song meant. That's why I love that song so much, because we do have good days and we have bad days. It's inescapable being a person, right? But it's also perspective at times. It's like, how are you choosing to see those days? And I choose to do as least amount of complaining as I can, you know? And that's what that song is really saying, is like, how can you just see the good when you look around and think things over? And gratitude should always lead the way.
1: If you're just joining us, my guest is Danielle Brooks. She's known for her roles in the series Orange is the New Black as Tasty, and for her role in the Broadway revival and film adaptation of The Color Purple as Sophia. She co-stars in the new film, If I Go, Will They Miss Me? We'll be right back. This is Fresh Air.
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1: This is Fresh Air. Let's get back to my interview with Danielle Brooks. She co-stars in the film If I Go, Will They Miss Me? She's known for her role in the Netflix series Orange is the New Black as Tasty, and for her role in the Broadway revival of the musical The Color Purple, and in the 2023 film adaptation of the musical as Sophia. Brooks was also in a Minecraft movie and recently won a Critics' Choice Award for her performance in the series Peacemaker, adapted from a DC Comics superhero series. We were talking earlier about being in Juilliard, and you got there with the help of $20,000 that your godmother left for you in her will, and I think she died not long before you got accepted to Juilliard. Who was your godmother who was so generous?
0: Her name was Annie Edge. She was so spectacular to me. She was an older woman, probably in her 60s. And we just bonded. I asked her to be my godmother at 5, and I met her at church. And so my mom said, yeah, and we were stuck at the hip. I mean, I would spend the night over her house. You know, she taught me what an English muffin was. You know, I taught her to forget people that were behind her when she's driving and they're asking her to drive faster by honking. I was like, don't worry about them, Miss Edge. Like, we were tight. And she unfortunately passed away from cancer when I was 15. And that hit hard for me. That was one of my first losses. I hadn't experienced death in a personal way outside of losing my mother's mother. So this was a heavy one for me. I was tight with her, and I had no idea that she had left $20,000 in her will for my college education. And we needed that money, Terry. I was the firstborn, and my parents were lower middle class at the time. And, they worked really hard, but wasn't able at the time to save money for my college, you know, and had expectations at the time for me to, you know, not study it. They didn't know that their kid was going to want to go to Juilliard. You know, they were thinking maybe a state in-state school, you know, where you can get funds from the state, you know, make it cheaper. But yeah, their baby girl had big dreams. And, luckily, Miss Edge saw something in me and made that generous donation to my education. And I have something called the Annie Edge Scholarship, which the Annie Edge Scholarship I started over 5 years ago. And it's, you know, you have to apply. And it was only for my you know, the kids at the church who were getting ready for college, you know. And so, yeah, I just am so thankful for Miss Edge, and that's my way of honoring her.
1: Did Miss Edge have children?
0: She did not. I was her child. No, she did not have any kids, wasn't married. Yeah, it was just her.
1: How did your mother feel about that? Do you think she was at all jealous?
0: No, I think my mother knew that it takes a village. And I think she was so grateful that I had somebody like Miss Edge. And I'm grateful that my mom, you know, functioned like that. Because there are parents who do get jealous that their kid doesn't run to them first for whatever. But my mom took it as like, oh, thank God she has somebody that I can trust, that I know that is instilling good things in her that she can lean on. And I treat my daughter the same way. You know, I can't always be there because of the line of work that I do. I always make sure that my presence is known, that mommy is here, but I can't always physically be there. And so I, because of how my mother treated me with Miss Edge, I do the same thing. And I am very encouraging of, you know, Freya connecting with other positive women. Yeah, Freya. Yeah.
1: If you're just joining us, my guest is Danielle Brooks. In the Netflix series Orange is the New Black, she played Tasty. In the Broadway revival of the musical The Color Purple, and in the 2023 film adaptation of the musical, she played Sophia. She also appeared in a Minecraft movie and won a Critics' Choice Award for her role in the series Peacemaker. She co-stars in the new film If I Go, Will They Miss Me? We'll be back after a short break. I'm Terry Gross, and this is Fresh Air.

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3: This is Fresh Air. I'm Terry Gross. Let's get back to my interview with Danielle Brooks. She co-stars in the new film If I Go, Will They Miss Me? In the Netflix series Orange is the New Black, she played Tasty. In the Broadway revival of the musical The Color Purple, and in the 2023 film adaptation of the musical, she played Sophia. She's also known for her roles in A Minecraft Movie and for the series Peacemaker, for which she won a Critics' Choice Award. She played gospel singer Mahalia Jackson in a biopic for the Lifetime Channel that's now streaming on several platforms. Brooks's father is a retired deacon. Her mother is a minister. Did you hear a lot of Mahalia Jackson when you were growing up?
4: I did. Yeah, she definitely was in our home, for sure. My mother's a singer as well, so.
3: Oh, okay. So when you got the part as Mahalia Jackson in a movie that's officially called Robin Roberts Presents Mahalia,
4: mm-hmm.
3: And so what? Your parents must have been so excited because your mother is a minister and your father was a deacon.
4: Yes, the church was so excited, and you know the movie actually dropped during the pandemic, and
3: yeah, 2021.
4: Yeah. So what we did was we did a private screening for the church that I grew up in Simpsonville, South Carolina, Bethlehem Baptist Church. And everybody stayed in their cars and we got a huge projector out in the parking lot and everyone listened from a radio station and watched it like old school, you know, movies. They watched it in their cars. And that was so cool, you know, like this place that I really do think helped me to love the theater, believe it or not, like the church is where I think my love for theater came, to be able to share something with them that I knew was going to be meaningful.
3: So I want to play you as Mahalia Jackson. From
4: oh,
3: the
4: wow.
3: soundtrack of the movie. And what I want to play is My God is Real.
4: Oh, wow.
3: You sound great on this. So let's hear it. This is my guest, Danielle Brooks.

0: I did sing all of that. And the hardest part was getting rid of the things that I was taught at Juilliard, to be honest, which is one of the things that they taught us, you know, and gave us in our toolbox, is like knowing when to throw, you know, the baby out with the bathwater, as one might say, you know, letting go of the technique when it's time. And that's what I had to do. Like, so for example, you know, when she says, cheering, you know, I would be singing children, and I had to stop myself and like, why am I saying children? She would say cheering, you know, or just like not over articulating things. I'm gonna meet Abram and Isaac. You know, normally I would be like, I'm gonna meet Abram, and like articulating all of the, you know, consonants and stuff. Like, I had to really break it down in kind of like a Shakespearean way, like I would with Shakespeare. And you know, you have iambic pentameter and things like that, and you just have to, it's like a code. You got to create a code for yourself to understand how this woman speaks and where she speaks from and how she uses language, you know. And that's the thing, like Mahalia sings all the way down in her feet, you know. So when I would do this, I would be barefoot when I was in the studio, you know, because you really do need to be that, it's that low. To be honest, she sings from another place too, but I'm trying to be respectful. You know, but that core space is where she sang from.
1: So you grew up very churched, with your
0: Yes.
1: mother a minister and your father a deacon. And was it, did you grow up with the feeling that your parents had a special connection to God?
0: Oh, for sure. I mean, my mother was a praying and still is a very prayed up woman. She would be the one at 6 a.m. You would hear her downstairs in the living room, speaking in tongues, praying, talking to God, you know. It was, yeah, she woke you up in prayer. And at the time, you know, we had two floors, and she would turn up the music. Like, you had speakers in each room, even though we was not rich, even though that sounds very rich. We had these speakers in our house, and she would play gospel music on Saturdays at probably 8 in the morning to wake me and my brother up to clean the house, which sounds so old school now that I'm saying it back to you, because nobody's really asked me questions like that. But and my dad was too, you know. He wasn't as forth showing, if that's the right word to say, or like he wasn't as showy with his relationship with God. Like, he went to church all the time and obviously was a deacon, but like my mother was the one you saw like in worship all the time and still is.
1: Did you speak in tongues?
0: No. No, not at all. Like, no. Definitely did not. I would say I do feel that I have a wonderful connection to God, you know, and the spirit, and still practice Christianity and go to church on Sundays with my family, you know. And I listen to gospel music like no other genre, because it just soothes my soul. And I feel like gospel music has always been that for me, my helpmate in life.
1: So feeling that your parents were kind of had a special relationship with God and were like God's representative or close to God, did it make you like in awe of your parents? Did you feel like you couldn't misbehave because that would be misbehaving in front of God in a way that people's regular parents who weren't leaders of the church wouldn't feel?
0: Yeah, for sure. There was a lot of pressure as a kid to be perfect. I think that's like probably one of those things in my adulthood I'm still going to therapy for. You know, it's like this sense of perfection. not getting anything wrong. And, you know, the Bible says, honor thy father and mothers that your days may be long on this earth. And so that rang very true in my house. You know, we needed to do what our parents wanted us to do. There was no way around it, you know. And if you had slip ups, it just the guilt that weighed on you, you know, was heavy for me. And I don't know if it stemmed from me doing pageants at church, you know, and they taught you how to hold your feet and how to stand. And I don't know. It was just this perfection that was built in me pretty early. And maybe it's being the first child, you know, and the responsibilities of being a good example to my brother, you know, and my, I say, I respectfully say this, you know, but I think my mom really cared a lot about what others thought. And I say it respectfully, Mom, if you hear this, but, you know, I think that had a lot to do with it. Is what do people see, and how are they perceiving you? And then maybe that's a Southern thing, you know, maybe it's not just a my mom thing, but
1: I don't think it's just a your mom thing.
0: Yeah, a lot of people, right?
1: Yeah, I think so.
0: Yeah.
1: What did they want you to do that you didn't want to do?
0: Ooh, that's a deep question. Well, one thing, you know, was there was a fear of me going to Juilliard. My mother was really scared for me, and my dad said to me, he's like, I want you to follow your heart. And so I did. You know, I went to Juilliard, and she was just scared of, like, you know, being in New York and her child leaving at 17. And then she was nervous about me doing Orange Is the New Black. And then my father again was like, follow your heart. And I did, and that changed my life. You know, but then there was that fear of, like, what is she being exposed to? You know, there's a lot, the subject matter of lesbians and gays was all up and in between Orange Is the New Black. So that was a fear, you know, of what I was being taught.
1: Foul language.
0: Foul language. I mean, we had
1: drugs.
0: Come on, the list goes on.
1: I can keep going, like, yeah.
0: So. Yeah, Mama was shooketh, but she got over it. She really started to see the beauty of the show as time went on.
1: Your first scene in Orange Is the New Black, where, you know, the person whose story we start with is in prison, and then everybody gets their stories, but, you know, it's based on the character whose memoir the series is based on. But anyway, so she gets in the shower, your character comes by and makes comments about her body, mm-hmm. and gets into the shower naked. And when you read that, you thought, oh, I can't do naked.
0: And I think you already know, I was like, I can't do naked.
1: Right. And you're probably thinking about what your parents would think. But yes. You're not really naked. I mean, we don't
0: that was
1: see
0: by choice,
1: your body.
0: Though.
1: We that know that you're choice. In the shower naked. So did you tell the director, I want the role, I can't be naked, you can't see my naked body?
0: I waited until I got there, and I was terrified because I knew it was on this page. You know, it was like she takes her clothes off and gets in the shower. And I think low-key, if I would have done it, they would have kept it. Like, if I would have said, all right, here's, you know, I'm doing it, they would have kept it. But I remember our director's name was Michael, and I talked to him about it, and we found a solution. And do you know how I felt like this weight lifted off of my shoulder when we came up with that solution where we did not have to be topless? I was like, wow. Like, because when you're coming into this industry, you hear all of these stories, you know, and all of these sacrifices people make to get the job, you know. And so I was scared. I was like, I don't want to enter this. And this is the start for me. It's like my first scene. I'm just going to be known as the girl who takes the clothes off. Like, I was saying, I'm an inmate. Like, what am I doing? But it was the best decision ever that I could have ever made for my career.
1: If you're just joining us, my guest is Danielle Brooks. She co-stars in the new film, If I Go, Will They Miss Me? You may also know her from Orange is the New Black, The Color Purple, a Minecraft movie, and the series Peacemaker. We'll be right back. This is Fresh Air.
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1: This is Fresh Air. Let's get back to my interview with Danielle Brooks. She co-stars in the new film, If I Go, Will They Miss Me? She's known for playing Tasty in the Netflix series Orange is the New Black and Sophia in the Broadway revival of the musical The Color Purple and the 2023 film adaptation of the musical. Brooks grew up in the Baptist Church. Her mother is a minister and her father is a retired deacon. She sang in the church choir. In 2021, she portrayed gospel singer Mahalia Jackson in a biopic that is now streaming on several platforms. One of the things I love about gospel songs and hymns is that so many of them are about death, about the fear of death, about the release of death, being reunited with loved ones. You know, so some of the songs are from the perspective of being frightened and others are reassuring. I wonder if you have a favorite gospel song about death.
0: Yeah, I do. It's called Precious Lord, and it goes,

0: So that is it's a beautiful song, and you sing it so well. What did you have to do with your singing to sound like you were Mahalia Jackson for the movie?
1: Terry. Oof. We worked on music for probably 2 weeks, I think, because

0: Yeah, that's one about death.
1: It is so beautiful. You sing that in the Mahalia Jackson movie.
0: I do.
1: And Mahalia Jackson sang it at Martin Luther King's funeral.
0: Yes, yes, yes, yes. Such tie-ins.
1: And do you know that from church, from when you were growing up?
0: I do. That is definitely a song that I heard all the time in church. And we sang it, you know, when it was time to leave church, and we sang it at people's funerals. I even think I sang it at my grandmother's funeral, if I'm not mistaken. I believe I did. But yeah, that song I heard all the time.
1: Back in when you were 25 and you're about to be 37, so that was about a little more than 10 years ago, there was an article in Glamour magazine that had your byline, and it was headlined, "How I Learned to Love My Body." And it's all about body image, being plus sized, your hair. And you said, or you wrote, "By the standard definition of beauty that I had absorbed from the world around me, I had three strikes against me. I was too dark, too curly, and too fat." And you ask a question in that essay that I think is a really important one. You write, "If art is supposed to reflect life, why don't the people on red carpets and in magazines reflect reality?"
0: It doesn't. It doesn't. I think about it all the time. I just remember being in rooms like Golden Globes, and I would say to myself, Terry, I would say, is there anybody in here I could change a dress with? And if you think about it, there are 67% of women that wear a size 14 or more. And that does not reflect what we see on television. Now, it's starting to change and shift. You know, we're having amazing actresses out now that are reflective, you know. But in Hollywood, we're talking about A-listers, big dogs, the ones that are on Vogue and Cosmopolitan and Vanity Fair. They do not look like me. And I think that has been one of my main goals, is to be able to like bust open the box, break that thing down, and really allow this next generation to say, wow, man, if Danielle was able to do that, I can do that.
1: What do you think the GLP-1s has done to the body positivity movement?
0: Oh, now you're getting deep. I think, now this might be controversial, but I think it's helping, because I don't think body positivity is just about like loving your body, you know, as it is, even if it's big, just love it. I think you should love your body at whatever size, you know. And for me, like, I've lost 80 pounds. People don't really notice. I don't understand why, because I'm very proud of it. But, like, I've lost 80 pounds from when I had my daughter in 2019. And there was moments when I had gained that weight and I was hiding from the world when it came to social media. You know, if you go back and watch that first episode of Peacemaker, you're going to see those 80 pounds on me. But I worked really hard. I worked super hard on my own, you know, and to got down to maybe like 60 pounds, you know, less on my body. And then I started taking GLP-1s. And I'm not ashamed. At first I was. At first I was like, definitely, what am I doing? Like, is this healthy? Is this safe? And after being on them for months, I am very happy that I made that choice. You know, I feel more confident. And I think the thing that I have always preached is love yourself wherever you are. I have never said that you got to stay there. So I'm here for it.
1: Danielle Brooks co-stars in the new movie, If I Go, Will They Miss Me? It's currently in a limited release and will open in more theaters this Friday. This is Fresh Air.
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1: This is Fresh Air. Let's get back to my interview with Danielle Brooks. She co-stars in the film If I Go, Will They Miss Me? She's known for her role in the Netflix series Orange is the New Black as Tasty, and for her role in the Broadway revival of the musical The Color Purple, and in the 2023 film adaptation of the musical as Sophia. Brooks was also in a Minecraft movie and recently won a Critics' Choice Award for her performance in the series Peacemaker, adapted from a DC Comics superhero series. I want to play one more song. And this is a song from an EP of four songs that you recorded. And this is a song that you co-wrote. And John Batiste is featured on it. We hear his voice very, very briefly on it. But what role did he play on this? Did he produce it, arrange it? Is he at the piano?
0: He's at the piano. He came at the end on the organ and spiced up the song for me. And lended his voice, like you say, very lightly in the end. And we kind of go back to that Juilliard feel that I had mentioned, that call and response at the very end of the song.
1: And I think it's interesting, given all the discussion that we had about church and gospel music, that this is a secular song, but it's called Blessings, and it's about kind of, you know, being grateful for your blessings. Can you talk a little bit about what inspired the song?
0: I guess I'm really just fond of, you know, staying positive, man. Like, I just know that life gets tough. And I guess this was my version of the gospel song, I Won't Complain. You know, it's that reminder to count your blessings. I'm on my feet, you know, 4, 5, 6, no, I can't forget. At the end of the day, I got blessings to count. Like, I got so much to be grateful for, you know. And I think for me, I need that reminder, you know, and I want people to be reminded. And the reason I want people to be reminded is because we affect each other so powerfully, you know, and how beautiful that is if we could just find ways to uplift each other.
1: Danielle Brooks, it's been such a pleasure to talk with you. Thank you so much.
0: Thank you, Terry. Thank you for having me. Thank you for your poignant questions and, you know, allowing me to reflect on what life has been in my 37 years almost. You know, I really appreciate you. Thank you.
1: And here you are singing Blessings.

When my dreams... Daniel Brooks co-stars in the new movie, If I Go, Will They Miss Me? It's currently in a limited release and will open in more theaters this Friday. Tomorrow on Fresh Air, President Trump's son-in-law, Jared Kushner, has said, peace deals are like real estate deals. He's involved with both, as a U.S. special envoy negotiating peace plans while working on private business deals with some of the same countries. We'll talk with The New Yorker's Dexter Filkins about his story, Jared Kushner's Dollar Diplomacy. I hope you'll join us. To keep up with what's on the show and get highlights of our interviews, follow us on Instagram at NPR Fresh Air. Fresh Air's executive producer is Sam Brigger. Our technical director and engineer is Audrey Bentham. Our engineer today is Adam Staniszewski. Our interviews and reviews are produced and edited by Phyllis Myers, Anne Baldonado, Lauren Krenzel, Teresa Madden, Monique Nazareth, Thea Challoner, Susan Yakundi, Anna Bauman, and Nico Gonzalez-Whistler. Our digital media producer is Molly C.V. Nesper. Roberta Shorrock directs the show. Our co-host is Tanya Mosley. I'm Terry Gross.

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1: 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Just a reminder, today's Maine calling was recorded earlier today. 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
2: Today on Maine Calling, sailboat racer Cole Brower and her historic harrowing feat. Imagine experiencing food poisoning while you are racing a 40-foot sailboat alone in choppy seas, giving yourself an IV in those same conditions, or going for 2 months without ever seeing the horizon while coping with cracked ribs. These are just a few of the challenges Cole Brower endured while racing in the Global Solo Challenge, a grueling around-the-world sailing race. Brower, who lives in Boothbay Harbor, came in second and became the first American woman to race solo and nonstop around the globe. I'm Jennifer Rooks. Brower's book about the experience, First Light, comes out today, and she is our guest on Maine Calling. We'll find out what it was like to circumnavigate the globe. Maine Calling is just ahead.
3: Live from NPR News in Washington, I'm Ryland Barton. Hundreds of people convened for an event called the Pro-Human Assembly in Washington, D.C. today to discuss the harms and risks brought about by artificial intelligence. They included people on opposite sides of the political spectrum, including Vermont Senator Bernie Sanders and conservative strategist Steve Bannon. NPR's Huo Jingnan was there.
4: In their respective speeches, both Sanders and Bannon blasted the billionaires that ran the AI companies for taking humanity down a dangerous path without the public having a say.
5: The people of this country must make the decisions about AI and not just a handful of oligarchs.
6: The American citizens are not going to be supplicants to the oligarchs anymore.
4: However, the two disagree on what exactly to do about the existential threats they say AI poses. Many speakers called for a pause on development of the most advanced AI and for international coordination. The American and the Chinese government so far have spoken out dismissing these ideas. Huo Jingnan, NPR News.
3: A scathing new report from the Department of Homeland Security's Inspector General's Office found that detainees at the immigration detention facility in Florida, known as Alligator Alcatraz, were subjected to a slew of poor living conditions, including being held in small metal enclosures. NPR's Vanessa Romo has more.
7: Findings revealed that 79 detainees were confined to metal cages with about 4 feet by 4 feet of floor space for up to 2 hours. Inspectors called it unprecedented among detention facilities and said they presented significant risk to detainees' health and safety. DHS's internal report also found detainees lacked clean drinking water, adequate food, and proper medical care. Showers were infested with bugs, and staff couldn't identify which detention standards they were expected to follow. The facility, which opened in 2025, shut down over the summer following a string of lawsuits. Vanessa Romo, NPR News.
3: The families of the 67 people killed in last year's mid-air collision over Washington, D.C. are pushing Congress and regulators for action. NPR's Joel Rose reports they joined lawmakers and safety investigators at a rally on Capitol Hill today.
8: Doug Lane lost his wife and son when an American Airlines regional jet collided with an Army Black Hawk helicopter last year. Lane joined with other victims' families calling on Congress and federal regulators to take action.
9: We can tell their stories. We can ask questions. We can push for answers. We can demand action, but we cannot do everybody else's work for them.
8: The families were joined by the head of the National Transportation Safety Board, which is pushing federal aviation regulators to do more. Congress is still deadlocked over competing safety proposals that passed the House and Senate. But Senator Ted Cruz said he hopes to pass a bill during the lame duck session after the midterm elections. Joel Rose, NPR